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1: And it's here on LAist 89.3. More LAist news ahead. Meanwhile, I'm Julie Slater in for Julia Paskin with some of the headlines we're following. The U.S. Supreme Court has set the stage for Alabama to get rid of one of two largely black congressional districts before this year's midterm elections. The decision Monday comes after the court in April struck down a majority black U.S. House district in Louisiana as an illegal racial gerrymander. State health officials say four California residents are being monitored for symptoms of hantavirus following possible exposure during a deadly outbreak associated with a cruise ship. Three other residents were aboard the ship, while the fourth may have been exposed during a flight. Two of them are being monitored at home, while the other two are in quarantine with other ship passengers at a federal facility in Nebraska. Temps cool down tomorrow and the rest of the week with highs in the low 70s, low 80s in the IE. Palm Desert cooler, but still almost 100 degrees tomorrow. More LAist news at LAist.com.
2: 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What's behind the success? 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
7: 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I'm Elsa Chang.
8: And I'm Sasha Pfeiffer. New York City police are taking a growing number of people to criminal court for sleeping or spreading out in the public transit system. That spike comes as police and transit officials focus on strategies to make the subway safer and make riders feel safe. Samantha Max of member station WNYC reports.
9: Around 3:30 a.m. on February 22nd, Chris Madigan was sleeping on the subway when police body camera footage shows NYPD officers waking him up, arresting him, and escorting him out of the station. That night, the city was preparing for a blizzard. It was not snowing yet, but the temperature was starting to drop. Madigan had no shoes on, only socks.
10: It was cold. I mean, my feet were really cold, like my feet really hurt.
9: In the hallway of a Manhattan courthouse, Madigan tells me he spent the last several years sleeping on friends' couches and benches around the city while struggling to overcome a drug addiction. He says the night police arrested him, he had dozed off on the train while under the influence.
10: It's not like anybody's doing anything wrong. It's trying to find a place to be warm.
9: In New York, it's against the rules to occupy more than one seat on public transit or lie on the floor of a station. In 2024, there were 19 court cases where sprawling out in the transit system was the most serious charge. Last year, there were about 600. The numbers are likely an undercount because they do not include cases when the person was ultimately charged with a more serious crime.
11: The subways will always be a bellwether for public safety in New York City.
9: That's Police Commissioner Jessica Tisch speaking in January 2025. She announced a surge of NYPD officers in

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1: And it's here on LAist 89.3. More LAist news ahead. Meanwhile, I'm Julie Slater in for Julia Paskin with some of the headlines that we're following. President Donald Trump says the Iran ceasefire is on life support after he rejected Tehran's latest proposal to end the war. The Supreme Court is leaving women's access to a widely used abortion pill untouched until at least Thursday, while the justices consider whether to allow restrictions on the drug mifepristone to take effect. The Beatles are returning to one of their iconic sites with a new fan experience in London. Applecore, the company founded by the Beatles, announced Monday that it will open a 7-floor attraction at their early headquarters in 2027. The Lakers better go big or they'll go home tonight. They go up against the Oklahoma City Thunder in the Western Conference semifinals at Crypto.com Arena. Oklahoma City leads the series 3-0. Game time is 7:30. More LAist news at LAist.com. It's 5:49.
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4: 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I'm Elsa Chang.
0: And I'm Sasha Pfeiffer. As the price of oil rises, so does the problem of oil rustling, meaning the theft of crude oil. It's a crime that has been part of the Texas oil patch since the earliest days of wildcatters. But today, officials say oil field theft has grown into something far more organized and dangerous and costly. Texas Public Radio's David Martin Davies reports.
5: In March of 2025, an oil pipeline exploded in the night sky over Reeves County in West Texas. Investigators said it was the result of oil thieves trying to tap into a pressurized pipeline.
6: They cut into the pipeline and tried to tap directly into the main pipeline.
5: That's Tim Murphy with the Texas Department of Public Safety, testifying recently before the Texas House Energy Resources Committee.
6: It sparked and it blew. They blew up everything in the area, but the pipeline burned for several days.
5: Murphy said this was an example of oil field theft that went horribly wrong, but it could have been much worse. The massive fire was contained before it reached a more populated area. Officials say the incident shows how oil field theft has become more than a property crime. It is a serious threat to workers, nearby communities, and critical energy infrastructure. And in West Texas, virtually anywhere you look is critical energy infrastructure. The Permian Basin provides about half of the nation's oil. The vast, flat, dusty landscape is populated with pump jacks, oil storage tanks, and drilling pads. Each one is a tempting target for a thief.
7: It's like any other commodity. When the price is high, they just get sexier.
5: That's Jim Wright, chairman of the Texas Railroad Commission, the state agency that oversees oil and gas production. Wright says the thieves are often sophisticated.
7: They're cloning these trucks. They can take a truck, get a full load of oil, and not be noticed.
5: Wright says criminals paint tanker trucks to look like legitimate oil field service vehicles.
7: So as they go through these remote ranches to get access to that oil, they go unnoticed.
5: The stolen crude is sold through a broker who sells it onto the market. He says the theft is happening across Texas.
7: About 40% of the industry has experienced some sort of theft. And so I've heard that number could be as high as $1 billion on an annual basis.
5: Wright says the problem is growing, and recent criminal cases show the scale. In April, federal prosecutors announced that 14 people from Texas and New Mexico had been indicted in an alleged crude oil theft conspiracy. The indictment alleges crude oil was siphoned from producers in southeastern New Mexico and then transported across state lines into Texas for resale. Sheriff Stan Parker of Howard County in West Texas says he doesn't have the manpower to deal with the problem.
8: Our county alone gets probably over 1,000, 1,500 barrels of oil reported stolen every month.
5: Parker says the oil thieves know the oil drilling business, and law enforcement does not.
8: Our problem is we don't know who's supposed to be there and who's not. And the thing about it is, if I pulled up on a tank battery right now, I don't know if you can be there or you're not. I don't know if you're drawing water off of it. I don't know if you're pulling oil. It's got very complicated.
5: Texas lawmakers have responded by creating an organized oil field theft prevention unit within the Department of Public Safety, which is now training local sheriffs what to look for to spot an oil thief. The legislature also created the Stop Theft Task Force to study petroleum theft gaps in the law and long-term economic impacts. The task force will report its findings to state lawmakers in December. Texas has recently increased the criminal penalty for oil field theft. Depending on the value of what was stolen, a conviction can carry 2 to 10 years or up to life in prison. For NPR News, I'm David Martin Davies in San Antonio.
4: For people with hearing aids or a cochlear implant, a crowded room can be really overwhelming. Lots of voices, but none of them distinct. NPR's John Hamilton reports on new research that could lead to hearing aids with the ability to select one voice among many.
9: It's called the cocktail party effect. In a room full of speakers, the brain can focus on just one and largely filter out the others. But Nima Mesgarani of Columbia University says that filtering is a lot harder for people who use a hearing device.
10: When they go to very crowded places, they usually end up not using them because they just simply amplify everybody.
9: Mesgarani and a team thought they might be able to solve this problem by harnessing the brain's knack for identifying a particular sound source. He'd shown in a previous study that the key is special brain waves coming from the auditory cortex, which processes sounds.
10: And when you look at the brain of a listener at the cocktail party, what you see is that these brain waves are tracking only the sound that they are focusing on and not the other sources.
9: Mesgarani thought the discovery might offer a way to improve hearing aids, cochlear implants, and other hearing devices.
10: That gives us a signature that we can look at someone's brain and then we can decide, oh yeah, this is the source that they want to listen to.
9: So his team did an experiment with 4 people who were in the hospital for epilepsy treatment. The participants already had electrodes in their brains. That allowed the team to monitor signals coming from their auditory cortex. Mesgarani says the next step was to simulate a cocktail party at the bedside.
10: They have 2 loudspeakers in front of them. Each one of those loudspeakers is playing a different conversation.
11: Too much. Because I'm sure we just left them back in the car. It shouldn't take too long.
9: At first, the competing conversations were played at the same volume. That left the participants struggling to focus on either one. Then Mesgarani says the team switched on a system that automatically adjusted the volume based on the person's brain waves.
10: If the person wants to hear conversation one, we make that louder, we make everything else softer.
12: Others even recommended him. My brothers simply do not hire bad workmen.
9: When their attention switches to conversation two, so does the system.
13: From my diet, but I can tell this is just the thing that was...
9: Mesgarani says the participants had a strong preference for brain control.
10: They said, this is better, I prefer to keep this on. Their comprehension went up and their listening effort goes down.
9: The study appears in the journal Nature Neuroscience, and Josh McDermott of MIT says it offers strong evidence that the approach works. But he notes that this study was done in people with typical hearing.
14: If instead you have somebody who has hearing loss, could you still actually decode the target of attention successfully? And that is still kind of an open question.
9: Because in people with hearing loss, the signal isn't as strong. But McDermott says if it's still detectable, hearing aids might get better. Right now, he says, their ability to filter sounds is pretty limited.
14: They have some pretty good algorithms for reducing background noise. So in situations where the noise is pretty clearly a different signal from the speech you're trying to listen to, you can attenuate the noise.
9: But with multiple voices, hearing aids don't know which one to amplify. McDermott says a brain-controlled hearing aid may be one solution. Another approach is using artificial intelligence to learn which sound you probably want to amplify. Either way, he says, hearing devices badly need to solve the cocktail party problem.
14: If you live long enough, you start to go deaf. And nowadays, most people live long enough. And it's a really important problem to be doing basic scientific research on.
9: In the U.S., disabling hearing loss affects more than half of people 75 and older. John Hamilton, NPR News.
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1: Julie Slater with you, in for Julia Paskin. 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
1: Now at 6, Maria Corina Machado led the Venezuelan opposition in 2024, so why is she now in hiding?
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1: Live from LAist 89.3, it's All Things Considered. I'm Julie Slater, in for Julia Paskin. Also this hour, President Trump's visit to China highlights the lock China has on critical and strategic minerals. A big federal investment in Montana mining aims to turn that tide. Nonprofit hospitals are supposed to offer free or discounted care for people who can't pay their bills, but many patients are not getting the help they need. A blonde icon would have turned 100 this year, and you can buy a piece of her personal heritage. Cooler temps are also on the way as heat advisories in SoCal end tonight. It's Monday, May 11th. The news is next.
20: Live from NPR News in Washington, I'm Ryland Barton. The Iran war has disrupted energy markets for more than 10 weeks, and now President Trump tells CBS News that he wants to temporarily suspend the gas tax. NPR's Danielle Kurtzleben reports on Trump's latest response to surging gasoline prices.
21: Suspending the gas tax would require an act of Congress. Currently, the tax is 18.3 cents per gallon of gas and 24.3 cents on diesel. The potential suspension is an acknowledgement from the White House of the toll that high gas prices have taken on American consumers. The latest NPR PBS News Marist poll found that 8 in 10 Americans say gas prices are straining their budgets, and that 63% say those price increases are Trump's fault. Regular gasoline cost just under $3 per gallon before the U.S. bombed Iran. Now it costs 50% more at $4.52, according to AAA. Danielle Kurtzleben, NPR News, The White House.
20: And the average price in California is $6.16. After a Virginia court nullified a redistricting referendum that would have given Democrats four more favorable districts in the 2026 midterms, the state's Democrats are asking the U.S. Supreme Court to pause that ruling. Jad Khalil of member station VPM reports.
22: Democrats in Virginia have been rushing to join an effort to counter a gerrymandering push President Trump started in July. Last month, voters approved the constitutional amendment that would lead to a map with a big advantage for Democrats. But Friday, the Supreme Court of Virginia ruled that the legislature didn't follow the state constitution's amendment process. Meanwhile, Republicans this week in Alabama, Louisiana, and South Carolina are taking steps to redistrict at Trump's urging after the Supreme Court weakened protections for minority voters. For NPR News, I'm Jad Khalil in Richmond.
20: The California man accused of trying to assassinate President Trump at the White House Correspondents' Dinner has pleaded not guilty to the charges. As NPR's Ryan Lucas reports, Cole Allen entered his plea at a hearing today in federal court.
2: The 31-year-old faces four counts, including

0: trying to assassinate the President of the United States. At his arraignment, Allen was in shackles and an orange prison outfit. He stood at the podium as his attorneys entered a plea of not guilty to the charges against him. Prosecutors say Allen traveled from Los Angeles to Washington, D.C. by train and booked a room at the same hotel where the White House Correspondents' Dinner takes place. Allen then allegedly tried to storm the dinner with a shotgun and other weapons, but was stopped at the outer perimeter by Secret Service agents. He is scheduled to be back in court in late June. Ryan Lucas, NPR News, Washington.
1: Sales of previously occupied homes were essentially flat in April, another lackluster showing for the housing market during what's traditionally its busiest time of the year. The latest figure fell short of the pace economists were expecting. The national median sales price increased 0.9% in April from a year earlier to $417,000. It's NPR.
2: Live from LAS News, I'm Julie Slater in for Julia Paskin. LA Mayor Karen Bass appeared at a mayoral candidate forum today, fielding questions on homelessness and the city budget. Aaron Schrank reports.
3: It was the first of three candidate appearances this week hosted by homeless shelter operator Hope the Mission. Bass said she believes in housing first policies, but argued LA has applied them too rigidly and hasn't built enough temporary shelter alongside permanent housing. Spencer Pratt, who declined to attend the forum, claimed Sunday on a podcast that most unhoused Angelenos are addicted to drugs. Bass pushed back on that idea.
4: So this notion that everybody who's on the street is an irresponsible drug addict is an irresponsible understanding of the issue.
3: Councilmember Nithya Raman and Adam Miller are expected to appear Tuesday. Aaron Schrank, LAist News.
2: Amazon will no longer sell e-bikes in California that exceed state speed limits. The decision comes after State Attorney General Rob Bonta recently highlighted a rise in deaths related to the bikes. In California, pedal-assisted e-bikes can't exceed 28 miles per hour. Throttle-assisted bikes are limited to 20. OC District Attorney Todd Spitzer has charged at least three parents with allowing their children to ride electric motorcycles illegally. A collection of more than 100 items from actress Marilyn Monroe will be auctioned off in honor of what would have been her 100th birthday. Among the items up for bid are her personal makeup products, photos, clothing, and a script from Something's Got to Give. Those items and more will be available June 4th at Julian's Auctions. Marilyn was born on June 1st, 1926. For LAS News anytime, go to LAS.com. It's 6:06.
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8: From NPR News, this is All Things Considered. I'm Sasha Pfeiffer.
9: And I'm Mary Louise Kelly. Maria Corina Machado was awarded the Nobel Peace Prize last year for her work to promote democracy in her country, Venezuela. That work included leading the Venezuelan opposition to what Machado and many observers say was a decisive election victory in 2024. But the authoritarian regime of President Nicolas Maduro refused to concede, and Maduro remained in power until this past January when U.S. forces flew to Venezuela and captured him. Many Venezuelans expected Machado to eventually become their president once Maduro was ousted. That hasn't happened, even with Maduro sitting in a U.S. prison awaiting trial. And President Trump has publicly praised Maduro's successor, interim president Delcy Rodriguez.
10: There's a spirit in Venezuela that they haven't had in many, many years, and the big companies are coming in now, and they're building these giant rigs because there's a lot of oil in Venezuela, a lot of other things, too, and a lot of great people. And we have people in charge that are doing a fantastic job.
9: Machado, the opposition leader, says there has been progress. Some political prisoners have been released, for example. But she says much more needs to be done, and she says she will not relent until Venezuela is again a democracy.
11: This is unstoppable. We won't give up. We will never give up. Venezuela will be free.
9: We invited

0: Coming up, a trip to a solar island in Brazil. But first, let's do the numbers. The Dow Jones Industrial Average gained 95 points, 0.2% to finish at 49,704. The NASDAQ added 27 points, 0.1% to close at 26,274. And the S&P 500 ticked up 13 points, 0.2% to end at 7412. The National Association of Realtors reported that sales of existing homes rose just 0.2% in April and were flat year over year. Looking at single family homes in particular, sales were 0.3% lower than they were this time last year. Sales were sluggish thanks to higher interest rates. Bonds fell in related news. The yield on the 10-year T-note rose to 4.41%. 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
2: Hi, this is Nereida Moreno, your midday host on LAist. 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
4: Public trust in the Supreme Court has been at a historic low for years. A recent voting rights decision has fueled new calls to reform it. From WAMU and NPR in Washington, this is 1A. I'm Jen White.
5: And I'm Todd Zwilling.
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5: Polls show the American people have a pretty dim view of the court, but its decision to further weaken the Voting Rights Act of 1965, which protected minority voters, marked a turning point.
6: This court is profoundly hypocritical. 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So this is not about race.
5: That's Senator Cory Booker. He's one Democrat, all for changing the court.
4: Do you think the Supreme Court needs to be reformed? If so, how would you do it? Email us at 1a@wamu.org.
7: Live from NPR News in Washington, I'm Ryland Barton. President Trump says the Iran ceasefire is on life support after he rejected Tehran's latest proposal to end the war. Officials said the proposal included some concessions on Iran's disputed nuclear program, but Trump dismissed it as garbage.
8: And frankly, their leaders have been killed at the first level, second level, and half at the third level. And then they come back and they want to negotiate. And they give us a stupid, it's a stupid proposal. And nobody would take it, although Obama would have taken it, Biden would have taken it. What they took was far worse.
7: Iran's chokehold on the Strait of Hormuz and America's blockade of Iranian ports are still in place. Trump said he would suspend the federal tax on gasoline to help Americans shoulder higher fuel prices caused by the war. Some businesses that have applied for tariff refunds are expected to begin receiving their money this week. This is almost 3 months after the Supreme Court found most of President Trump's tariffs from last year illegal. NPR's Alina Selyuk reports.
9: The U.S. government took about 2 months to set up an online system where companies that paid the illegal tariffs could request their money back. That's an estimated $166 billion, though not all of it is being processed in this first wave. U.S. Customs has also acknowledged that it did reject more than a third of refund claims for technical and data errors, though importers can refile. As of about 2 weeks ago, the agency said it had accepted claims covering about a fifth of all the shipments that are due refunds. Nike is the latest big company to face a class action lawsuit that argues shoppers should get a cut of any refunds because they paid the costs through higher prices. Nike declined comment. Alina Seluch, NPR News.
7: A nonprofit organization is suing the federal government over its decision to resurface and paint the Lincoln Memorial Reflecting Pool blue before July 4th. As NPR's Anastasia Tsiolkis reports, the advocacy group is asking a federal judge to halt the project.
10: The Cultural Landscape Foundation filed its lawsuit in a U.S. District Court in Washington, D.C. It's suing the National Park Service, the Department of the Interior, and Interior Secretary Doug Burgum, saying there was no federal review of the plans, which is mandated by the National Historic Preservation Act. Last month, President Trump said the project would cost no more than $2 million. But the New York Times has reported that the project's final cost could be upwards of $13 million in a no-bid contract. The Interior Department would not confirm

0: 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And a new NPR Ipsos poll reveals Americans' evolving attitudes toward the U.S.-China relationship. 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
5: This is 1A. I'm Jen White.
6: And I'm Todd Swillick. For today's installment of If You Can Keep It, our weekly series on politics and democracy, we're talking about reforming the Supreme Court, whether it's a good idea, and what it would take to do it.
5: We're here with Kate Shaw. She's a professor of law at the University of Pennsylvania. She also co-hosts the Strict Scrutiny podcast. Also with us is Alicia Bannon. She's the director of the Judiciary Program at the Brennan Center for Justice. And Jack Balkin. He's a professor of constitutional law and the First Amendment at Yale Law School. He also served on the Presidential Commission on the Supreme Court, a nonpartisan committee established by President Joe Biden to investigate the idea of reforming the Supreme Court.
6: And we've been hearing from you as well.
7: I'm a recently retired attorney, and I just want to say I do not trust the current Supreme Court. There's the rampant conflicts of interest, especially with regard to Thomas and Alito, but even with Justice Roberts. There's the consistent refusal of the justices to recuse themselves when they are faced with a flagrant conflict. They have a use of a shadow docket. But I think what really bothers me is that they seem to have abandoned even the pretense of nonpartisan objectivity. I would suggest three reforms. First, I would impose age limits on justices. Secondly, I'd implement a binding and enforceable code of ethics or professional responsibilities. And then finally, I would require that all decisions are written decisions, even the shadow document.
5: Thanks for that message, Renee. We also heard from Gretchen, who emails, court packing is always presented as a reform whenever one political side seeks an advantage over the other. There's nothing high-minded about it. It's a bad faith ploy, as cynical and embarrassing as gerrymandering. Well, we want to hear from you. Do you trust the Supreme Court? Tell us why or why not. Do you think the court needs to be reformed? If you could reform the court, how would you do it? Email us at 1A at WAMU.org.
6: Well, Kate Shaw, why do you think trust in the Supreme Court is so low right now? Roughly half of Americans have an unfavorable view of the court. The numbers remain largely stable over the last few years, but it is, as Jen mentioned earlier, a 30-year low. Republicans are much more likely to have a favorable view of this court, 71% holding a positive view. Democrats, much, much lower. And now we've seen a court, as Jen mentioned, in Calais, dropping vital decisions right in the middle of an election year. I mean, Louisiana is suspending a primary election. And to many, that looks like a partisan action because the midterms are already happening. I give you a lot there, but why is trust in the court so low now?
8: Well, I mean, I think one background condition is that just faith in institutions is at a sort of all-time low across institutions. So I do think we are kind of in a low trust moment, not just about the Supreme Court. But I also think that the court has done itself no favors in the kind of public's estimation through a lot of its recent interventions. Now, some of those decisions are decisions that some of the electorate really likes and some of the electorate really dislikes. So Dobbs, which overruled Roe versus Wade and deconstitutionalized a right to choose abortion, was extremely unpopular with a large swath of the electorate that supports robust abortion rights, but obviously popular with, you know, the parts of the electorate that were very critical of Roe versus Wade and thought the court should never have announced a right to abortion. So that's, I think, one kind of category of cases that will be divisive and, you know, have a pretty strong ideological, although not like always partisan, valence.

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2: Rights Act, and in some ways, I think, sort of deals at its death blow in the Calais decision. That's essentially how Elena Kagan in her dissent characterized it. And as you mentioned, you know, we saw states immediately race to begin redrawing district lines to essentially box Black voters out of meaningful political power. And you have cases like Citizens United, in which the Supreme Court sort of, you know, opened the floodgates to spending in elections and sort of allowed the ultra-wealthy to have this outsized influence in our political process. So I think that those cases have a lot to do with the reason that the public is right now holding the court in such a kind of a dim view.
3: Professor Botkin, I'd like to hear your thoughts on that 71% approval rate or positive opinion that Republicans have of the court. How notable is that ideological divide around trust for you? Because that 71% might argue that calls to reform the court are just a response to decisions that align with conservative viewpoints.
4: The Supreme Court's legitimacy depends a great deal not on the views of partisans, because those go up and down like a yo-yo, depending on the last term's cases. They really depend on what's called diffuse support. Diffuse support is people who basically say, I don't know, I'm not a lawyer, I don't know what the cases say, I don't read them, but I generally think that the Supreme Court is doing the best they can, they're smart lawyers, they know what they're doing, and I trust them. And essentially, over the last couple of decades, the Supreme Court has moved from a situation with very high diffuse support to a situation where diffuse support is essentially cratered. So that almost the only support the Supreme Court gets is for people who happen to like the particular decisions that it's deciding. And that's really bad for an institution. An institution needs a lot of diffuse support in order to be legitimate over long periods of time.
3: And Alicia, more broadly speaking, because this conversation is focused on our democracy, what do you think are the consequences for our democracy when the Supreme Court lacks that diffuse support from the American people?
5: Well, we need a strong and well-functioning Supreme Court in our systems of checks and balances. I think something that sometimes gets lost here is that I think when people are calling for court reform, it's not because they're trying to get the Supreme Court. It's because they recognize the critical importance of the Supreme Court in our systems of checks and balances. And I think part of why we're seeing the lack of diffuse support for the Supreme Court right now is a real sense that the court isn't performing that job. It's not treating like cases alike. There was a recent set of leaked memos in the New York Times looking at how the court has been engaging with cases and their emergency docket. And I think those memos are making really clear that how the court has considered challenges to Obama administration policies, for example, very different than how they've been considering challenges to Trump administration policies. It seems pretty clear that they're applying different standards. In the chaos that we're seeing right now coming out of Calais, we're also seeing different standards where in the past the court has allowed discriminatory maps that courts had found to be discriminatory to still be used in elections out of concern that if you had changes too close to an election, that would be an inappropriate kind of judicial intervention. Now we're seeing the court give the go-ahead to maps being drawn while elections are actually even ongoing and just sort of pressing pause and letting maps be redrawn. So I think there's a real sense that the court is not behaving in an accountable way and is unmoored from the role that it was intended to play in our constitutional system.
3: Well, several Democratic lawmakers are calling for reforms to the Supreme Court in light of that Calais ruling, including New Jersey Senator Cory Booker.
6: Most Americans agree that Supreme Court justices shouldn't sit on those benches until they're so ailing, just hoping they can hold on well past perhaps even senility until their president lines up with their jurisprudence philosophies and they can leave the bench. That's why term limits are a good thing as well.
3: And lots of you agree.
7: Regarding the Supreme Court, two things. I do not think they should have lifetime appointments. That is a mistake, and I do think they should be expanded.

0: 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He was nominated for an Emmy for his portrayal of Ethan, a tech entrepreneur in season 2 of White Lotus. He's also starred in the TV show Too Much and the film A Real Pain. Now, he stars as Wolfgang Amadeus Mozart in a new adaptation of Amadeus. 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
3: Choosing whom to vote for in these races

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3: Hi, this is Larry Mantle. I recently interviewed candidates for mayor of Los Angeles, Karen Bass, Adam Miller, Ray Wong, and Nithya Raman. 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
6: Emily Amick is a Democratic influencer, and she's been telling her party to get better at online messaging for years.
7: Honey, you don't understand politics. You're the comms guru of the party, and you're just learning about TikTok? That's crazy.
6: Meanwhile, she says the Republican Party has a highly sophisticated online and social media operation.
7: They understand that to reach politically disengaged people, you can't just talk about politics. There has to be a gateway process. You have to pull people into rabbit holes, and it's run out of large-scale operations.
6: Amick says the Republicans are much better at engaging people online with things like wellness, masculinity, or marriage. And she says the left's strategy is to harp about politics first and last, 24/7, and it's not working.
7: Look, who doesn't love to be right? I wish I wasn't.
6: I'm Meghna Chakrabarty. Today on Point, Emily Amick on why the Democrats have a content problem. Stay with us.
8: Live from NPR News, I'm Giles Snyder. President Trump says the Iran ceasefire is now on life support. Trump told reporters in the Oval Office Monday that Iran's response to his proposal was, in his words, unbelievably weak, and he dismissed it as garbage.
9: And frankly, their leaders have been killed at the first level, second level, and half at the third level. And then they come back and they want to negotiate. And they give us a stupid proposal.
8: Iranian state media say Tehran's demands include an end to the blockade, reparations, and sovereignty over the Strait of Hormuz. Iran's chokehold over the strait fueling high gas prices. The president said Monday that he would suspend the federal tax on gasoline to ease the burden on Americans, but he would need congressional approval. President Trump heads to China Tuesday, and he's taking a sizable business delegation with him, including some of the biggest names in corporate America. NPR's John Ruich reports on the trip during a period of relative calm in the U.S.-China trade relationship.
10: According to the White House, more than a dozen top U.S. executives will be on the trip this week, including Apple's Tim Cook, Boeing CEO Kelly Ortberg, and Elon Musk of Tesla and SpaceX fame. Musk also co-led Trump's Department of Government Efficiency early in his second term. There are financiers in the group, too, from BlackRock, Blackstone, Citigroup, and Goldman Sachs. This trip will be the first to China by a U.S. president since Trump visited during his first term nearly 9 years ago. And while geopolitics loom large, especially the war in Iran, the parade of executives signals an interest in promoting business and potentially striking deals despite a festering trade war. John Ruich, NPR News, Washington.
8: Alabama's attorney general launching a civil investigation into the Southern Poverty Law Center's fundraising efforts. Andrew Yeager reports from WBHM in Birmingham that the announcement comes on the heels of a federal indictment against the organization.
11: The Department of Justice is accusing the SPLC of fraud, saying it deceived donors by using money to pay informants inside extremist groups it monitors. Now, Alabama's Attorney General Steve Marshall says he sent a subpoena to the SPLC for records about those payments. He wants to determine if state laws were broken regarding deceptive trade practices or charitable organizations. SPLC officials have denied the federal charges, saying law enforcement has long known about the program to pay informants. In response to the state's actions, an SPLC spokesperson wrote in a statement they have received the subpoena and are reviewing it. For NPR News, I'm Andrew Yeager in Birmingham, Alabama.
8: Democrats asking the Supreme Court to halt a ruling blocking new congressional districts in Virginia. They filed an emergency appeal of a ruling by the state's top court that invalidated a ballot measure that would have given Virginia Democrats an additional 4 winnable House seats to the November midterm election. This is NPR. President Trump has nominated Cameron Hamilton to lead the Federal Emergency Management Agency. Hamilton is a former Navy SEAL who Trump fired last year when he was acting director. Hamilton was ousted after he appeared to break with Trump on the agency's future. The European Union says it will sanction Israeli settlers over their violence against Palestinians in the West Bank. NPR's Eleanor Beardsley reports Hungary's new government stopped blocking the measure.
12: Today, we reached a political agreement to sanction Israeli extremist settlers, said the EU's top diplomat Kaya Kallas on X. The measures, which include asset freezes and travel bans, are against 3 main settler organizations and their leaders.

0: leaders, one of the groups worked to halt and disrupt humanitarian aid into Gaza. The measure will also target members of Hamas, which the EU designates as a terrorist organization. Settler violence in the occupied West Bank has increased dramatically since the 2023 war in Gaza began, and Israel has expanded settlements at a rapid pace. According to Israeli peace advocacy group Peace Now, more settlements have been approved in the last year than in the last two decades. Eleanor Beardsley, NPR News, Paris.
1: British Prime Minister Keir Starmer, under renewed pressure to step down for ministerial aide, stepped down Monday, and more than 70 of Starmer's Labour Party lawmakers publicly called for his resignation after Labour's poor showing in last week's elections. During a speech Monday, Starmer urged Labour to stick with him, saying a party leadership contest would only bring chaos. I'm Giles Snyder, NPR News.
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3: I'm Austin Cross, in for Larry Mantle. 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
4: This is On Point. I'm Meghna Chakrabarty. Today, we're going to talk about political influence on social media, specifically how political parties are trying to influence your views and your votes without you even knowing it. Emily Amick says one party is great at doing that. The other, absolutely terrible. And at a time where more than half of American adults say they get their news from social media, Emily says who's doing the influencing and how they're doing it matter more than ever. She runs an Instagram account and a Substack known as Emily in Your Phone, and she's got more than 250,000 followers on Instagram, 74,000 plus subscribers on Substack, and she writes articles such as "The Influencer Economy is Political Infrastructure," and she joins us today from Washington. Emily Amick, welcome to On Point.
5: Thank you so much for having me.
4: Okay, so who's great at political influencing on social media?
5: You know, I'm a lawyer by training, and it's always hard to say things so definitively for me. But I would say, you know, we've seen over the last decade that Republicans have really invested in this infrastructure and built out a large-scale program to engage in social media influencing for their bottom line. And Democrats haven't been doing the same.
4: Emily, all due respect, your lawyerly experience is valuable in this context, but also I don't want it to be an inhibiting factor.
5: You know, lawyers are never fun to have at the party. I always admit that.
4: Look, you're a Democrat, yes?
5: I am a Democrat indeed. And I used to be counsel to Leader Schumer.
4: Yes. So, and then behind closed doors, I understand that you've been for years saying, you guys are terrible at this.
5: Yeah, you know, I'm an Instagram girly. I have always loved the platform and been very, very active, posting pictures of my dog and my house and my garden, you know, all the things that we do on Instagram that we love so much. And so I early on saw how many of my friends who were reposting conservative political content. And so I started talking to people about a decade ago saying, shouldn't we be doing this as well?
4: Okay, so maybe I'm just like a wannabe lawyer at heart. I'm going to push you bit more on the stand here. I mean, okay. So look, if you were to be given a choice, who is better at political influence online between the two?
5: Republicans.
4: Okay, good. And is it costing Democrats?
5: Of course. We saw that in 2024.
4: And so, therefore, how would you say that they need to... Well, we'll get to this part later. I'm jumping ahead. Yeah. Why do you think the Democrats are not as good at influencing people online than Republicans?
5: You know, I think that there's a long history here. When you look at what conservatives have been doing for the past 40 years regarding using the public square and media to achieve ideological goals. We saw it with talk radio. We saw it with podcasts. We saw it with Fox News. And they've realized you can invest in what are considered nonpartisan media platforms,

0: and turn them into a partisan bent and turn them towards your ultimate goal, which is achieving political wins to achieve your policy goals. And so early on in the sort of growth of this sector, they said, we're going to start investing. And Charlie Kirk is one of the major innovators behind this on the right. And he invested really significantly in influencers and saw the future in that. Whereas I think, you know, Democrats are not really big into doing that sort of persuasion type of campaign and moving the needle in that way. It's a little bit more manipulative than is typically accepted in the party. And they've been focused on sort of more traditional ways of getting out the vote.
1: Okay, so you know what? The question about why, I'm going to ask it multiple times throughout the show a little bit later on. But, I mean, you've written on your Substack in detail about this sort of social media political influencing sphere that has been very carefully cultivated. That's the thing, right? It's not just sort of an organic accident. It's been very, you say it's been very carefully cultivated by the Republican Party, and I would love to sort of stop being lawyerly and start being surgical and kind of go through an example in detail. So you've written about EV Magazine. What is that?
0: So EV Magazine is, you know, it's cosmopolitan of the right is what they called. And Rolling Stone has said that Peter Thiel is an investor in it. And it is a magazine, an online magazine. There's been one print copy. It's quite cute, to be honest. But it's really an Instagram account and then a web page. And they post content for women to get women engaged into their platform and then slowly through that culture war content, feed them political ideology. And the idea is to say like, oh, you know, mainstream magazines like Cosmo have been saying things like being gay is okay. And we think there should be a women's magazine that doesn't say that, that says all sex should be in traditional heterosexual marriages. That's their words, not mine. And, you know, they have created this Instagram account and this web page where they are putting out content that seems appealing to young women. It's about how to feel your best, how to look your best, how to be romantic, how to find pretty dresses, the hottest pop culture content that you're seeing. And then it pulls you in to reading their messages, which are about how birth control is awful, about how, you know, being gay is awful, about how you should support Republican politicians at the end of the day, as I'm sure we'll see. And so it's a very much political project, but with beautiful pink graphics and lovely images.
1: To be clear, it's all legal. There's nothing wrong with it. It's just marketing. They happen to be really good at it. So what's the problem?
0: It is all marketing, right? And it is communications and messaging and persuasion. And the internet and social media in particular is sort of the most powerful public square we have ever seen. And the ability to run large-scale persuasion programs is really huge. And I think we saw in the 2024 election the way the Manosphere, these podcasts like Joe Rogan, but a lot more than just Joe Rogan, were able to influence young men's vote in particular and move them. So I think that the question really is, like, do you see the power of this as a political means?
1: Right. Okay. But again, I guess where I fall on this, I love how much you've been writing about this. And the reason why we invited you on is not just because you've been writing about it, it's because you've been trying to get the Democratic Party to get on board with this sort of this new kind of necessary political, I'm putting advertising in quotes, right? Or political persuasion that they seem to be, at least Democratic leadership seems somewhat resistant to, if not very resistant to. So that's the reason why I'm asking. It's like what is the primary, you think, the top line in terms of why they're resistant? Because as you describe what EV Magazine is, I just don't see a problem with it because their criticisms of Cosmo, it's like the same thing. Like you said, there's a lot of beauty content in Cosmo, and there's also a lot of sort of social justice content or civil rights content, that kind of thing. And so the Republicans are doing the same thing. Why is it that when you talk to Democratic leadership, they're like, that's not our brand?
0: Well, and I think things have changed a lot in the last year. But historically, one of the big issues was the people leading messaging for the party were not themselves online people. Mm-hmm. So they didn't really see the value in this content because they didn't understand it. And, you know, a decade ago, I would hear like, that's for shoes. You know, it's not a place where you talk about politics. It's not a serious place. And of course, any place where you talk about anything is a serious place where you talk about politics, because politics is everything. We look at the impact of tariffs on the price of shoes. You can get there really quickly. So I think that's a big part of it. It's about who is making the decisions in the party. But I also just think it's about how people think about GOTV, and we don't really think about these large-scale persuasion campaigns. We think more very specifically about policies and informing people about what is going on and what specific policy we want to include, and perhaps also what the opposition is doing at any given time.
1: Right. Okay. Policies versus politics. I'm going to come back to that one here. You can hear me writing my impassioned notes. Okay. So you actually, let's go back to Evie and the specific example of birth control. In one of your Substack articles, you cataloged that you read every single article that Evie published on birth control, and you came at it at a count of 88 articles that were directly about it?
0: Yeah.
1: Okay. And over what period of time was this?
0: That was over a couple years.
1: Okay. 88 over just a couple of years. All right. I want to also use some audio examples of how this persuasion machine works. And we're going to use Alex Clark as an example. She hosts the podcast Culture Apothecary. And she's associated with the Charlie Kirk-founded student organization Turning Point USA. She has a YouTube channel, has 772,000 subscribers, and her channel describes itself as focused on, quote, healing a sick culture physically, emotionally, and spiritually. And she's got videos from skincare routine, fashion, and how to make sourdough.
2: I'm scared.
3: Yeah.
2: I have sourdough stage fright.
4: Just let that sit right there and don't touch it for a couple minutes.
5: No touchy.
6: Yes.
7: My baby, my child.
8: I was the only kid in my fourth grade class that could not play the recorder.
9: Oh. I could hold it like this, Simba.
10: Bada boom, bada bing. When do I take this place over?
1: So, Emily, Alex Clark, what sort of first step in the persuasion machine is this sourdough clip describing?
0: So that's the entryway. That's the gateway into the rabbit hole. And Alex Clark is a really great example of exactly what the right has been doing. She was a hire by Turning Point around 2019, really early on in the growth of influencer marketing, right? And they said, we're going to develop this person. We're gonna have a woman who can speak to people who are not radicalized to be really aggressive Republican advocates, but in fact, people who like pop culture or who like clothes and things like that. She, for many years, had a show called Poplitics. It was pop culture politics. Her followers were called Cute Servatives. And a couple of years ago, she flipped and moved to Maha and wellness and is considered the Maha queen of the right now. And talking about sourdough, right? Like, that's just fun content for you to consume online. So you're scrolling, I'm scrolling on the internet. Maybe I'm in the bathroom, I'm on the toilet, I'm just looking, I'm looking. And I'm like, oh, haha, that's so funny. I love sourdough. I mean, I do. I love to make sourdough. And maybe I give her a follow. And then I'm starting to get her content. And then it's about what that content slowly trickles in to my brain and my bloodstream.
1: Okay, so when we come back from a quick break, we're going to sort of hear how that content evolves through more examples from Alex Clark's various feeds. Today, we are talking with Emily Amick. She is a Democratic influencer. She's got an effort called Emily in Your Phone, many hundreds of thousands of subscribers. She's a former counsel to Senator Chuck Schumer, also author of Democracy in Retrograde, How to Make Changes Big and Small in Our Country and in Our Lives. And we're talking about social media political influencers and why Emily says the Democratic Party has to get a lot better at it. We'll be back. This is On Point.

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1: I'm Sharon McNary in Frosting Cross. 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
4: You're back with On Point. I'm Meghna Chakraborty, and Emily Amick is with us today. She is a Democratic influencer, former counsel to Senator Chuck Schumer, and she writes in a Substack called Emily in Your Phone and has many hundreds of thousands of followers. And for years now, she has been trying to get the Democratic Party to really modernize, let's call it that, modernize its social media political influence efforts, because she says the Republicans are really, really good at it. And she's walking us through today on how the Republican Party pulls new people into its political sphere. So, Emily, let's keep on with our example of Alex Clark. We first heard that clip of her from her YouTube channel about her her sourdough stage fright, as she said. And in between videos like that, Alex also sneaks these ones in like this on birth control.
5: Girl talk time! Sorry, boys, this politics episode ain't for you. You have been warned, but send it to all the women in your life. It could be life-changing for them.
6: Girl talk.
5: Look, when I was 15, I was prescribed hormonal birth control. Not because I was having sex, but because my period cramps were so bad, they made me sick. And almost all of my friends were on the pill and continued to stay on it for over a decade. Some had it prescribed for acne, mood swings, irregular periods, or endometriosis. Others don't even know why they were prescribed at all. They just were.
7: Why? Why? I don't know why. I don't know.
5: So how dangerous is the birth control pill?
4: Emily, respond to that. What do we hear?
8: Yeah, and that's Alex from a couple years ago, and her content on birth control has only increased as the years have gone on, and with Maha, it's become even more persuasive and more powerful. But she is the tip of the spear of convincing young women to go off birth control because they think that it's unsafe and unhealthy for them. And this is part of a very, very strategic, larger impact litigation strategy that we see coming from the right to overturn Griswold v. Connecticut, which is the Supreme Court case that established a right to contraception in the United States, and the case from which a bunch of other legal rights fall, including the right to marriage equality, for example.
4: You know, what's interesting here is that in this clip, Alex talks about reasons why she and her friends were prescribed the pill. And many, almost all of them, well, in fact, I have to say all of the ones that she mentioned here are very common reasons, right? Endometriosis, period cramps, irregular periods, things like that. These are also legal and long accepted uses of the pill. So she pulls people in saying, hey, maybe this has happened to you. But then she says, how dangerous is it? I mean, it's a really provocative question.
8: Yeah, and one of the things the right does really effectively with their content is to use questions to say, like, do your own research. How safe could it really be? Have you read the black box? It, you know, I have this single anecdata, and why don't we extrapolate these grand things? And of course, there are people who have had bad side effects from birth control. But when we look at sort of the broader impact of birth control on the country, it is much different, and people need it all the time. I needed birth control at one point. I had a very, very severe life, nearly fatal health issue. And thank God I had easy access to birth control and was able to get better. This is a very common thing. And the content is sophisticated. It's never going to come and say, like, birth control should be illegal. That's not good persuasion. It's more about seeding these ideas of doubt. Especially in young women, and making them think that they should be against it, and creating a point of the spear. Because at the end of the day, they don't need everybody to be against birth control. They just need enough women to be public figures to be able to say, you know what, in Texas or in Mississippi, when that first piece of legislation goes down banning birth control, that's okay. We think this is for our health. You're doing it for us, in the same way we're seeing in our litigation over mifepristone.
6: Right. So sort of seed doubt. Then yep. This is kind of in the MAHA world. Seed doubt, reframe it as a question of, are these toxins versus medications that help millions and millions of people? And then I think this is where the sort of social media aspect really becomes especially powerful. It's like reframing it in the language of, health influence.
8: Yeah, and there's two things about social media that are really powerful. Number one is the parasocial

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2: Widget, but these people get 100 touch points all the time. And we're seeing from EV Mag, they're able to put stuff out like, if you take birth control, it changes your hormones and men won't be attracted to you anymore. It's not leaning into your femininity. If you want to be romantic and sexy, you want those hormones to be free and valuable. You wouldn't want to stop that with birth control. Ew. And this is this type of soft touch persuasion. That's not, it doesn't make sense when you really think about it. When you take a step, you're like, what are you talking about? But in the context of someone who is consuming this content over and over and over again, it starts to become persuasive. And we are seeing the impact in real life. Data is showing that young women are going off birth control, and the influence is because of online social media.
3: Wow. Okay. So let's go back to Alex Clark here, because she has been to the White House, and here's a video of her talking about who she's meeting at an event at the White House.
4: Got about 15-minute blocks with, like, a quick hit with a bunch of people, Max Lugavere, Bonnie. I think that Dr. Marty, the FDA director, is going to be in here. Bobby Kennedy is going to be in here, but they're only talking to, like, two people and then leaving. But I will get to breathe the same air, so that's exciting.
5: The dress is Cinq-a-Sept or Cinq-de-Sept. The shoes are Louboutin, and that's all I've got on.
3: So, Emily, I find this actually to be quite brilliant, this clip, because she's doing one real, well, multiple important things. The sort of whispery tone, it's like you are there next to her, like with your best friend in the White House, and it's so exciting, right?
2: Absolutely.
3: And then second of all, she doesn't forget to really enhance, as you said, that parasocial relationship by also talking about her outfit and her shoes.
2: I love the fit check.
3: Yeah. So, but like how did she even get to be in the White House?
2: Yeah, so this is when we talk about MAHA and being a wellness movement, it's a political movement, right? Mm-hmm. It has the veneer for the facade of being a wellness movement, but it is in fact a very, very concrete political movement. And Alex first came to MAHA prominence really when she was invited to testify on Capitol Hill in a congressional hearing about MAHA. With her great experience as a radio shock jock and podcast host, you can imagine why she was asked to testify in Congress about her experience on wellness and health. So she was invited to the White House to help sell this administration's supposed wins to help the health of Americans. And even though she has concurrently tweeted repeatedly about how she's very mad about actions the administration is taking that affect MAHA, particularly with regards to glyphosate, she has also continually said, I trust these people. These people are fighting for us. They are our guys, and no one else could be doing it better. And that is because she is keeping her political message at the top of every post she is making.
3: Mm, okay. So take me back. I mean, if you had to pinpoint a time at which the Republicans really first started becoming much more invested in developing these social media influencers for political means, when would that be and why?
2: Well, that's a hard... Rush Limbaugh was an influencer.
3: Yeah.
2: You know what I mean?
3: Yeah.
2: I think Fox News, when you look at everything they've done, those are all influencers. So I think Charlie Kirk is really the one who was able to capture this. And Charlie was the one who carried, who hired Alex Clark. He is also the one who helped Candace Owens begin. And that's a whole other conversation. Mm-hmm. You know, and he sort of started creating that ecosystem about a decade ago and investing in that and raising... He had really... really strong fundraising capabilities and was able to direct dollars towards this. And he had a lot of trust with his donor community and saying, like, give me money. And one of the best metaphors I can think of when you think about investing in this is they spent a lot of time investing in Alex Clark. She had a staff. And for many years, her and I had the same amount of followers, pretty much. And I had no support from anyone. I was just doing this as a side job while I had a full-time job as a litigation attorney. And they built a weapon, and they built her, and they built her, and they built her. And then when the opportunity to pivot for MAHA came, they owned that weapon, and they were able to launch her. And she grew astronomically in the political potency

0: of the power of that account was immeasurable.
1: You know, you mentioned Rush Limbaugh, and I think he's the, like he's one of the founding fathers of this, if I can put it that way, because what he was doing, you know, in the 80s and 90s was exactly what's happening with social media influencers now, creating that very intimate personal relationship with people who, you know, had him on in their cars all day long, you know, seeming to be accessible, seeming to be kind of an everyman, not always directly talking about politics, but somehow like pulling it back to politics eventually when he wasn't just going straight at people and ideas that he disliked. He also was really big on, you know, just like fomenting emotion. And I think the social media influencers do the same thing, not through sort of the screaming anger of Rush Limbaugh, but through things like, hey, like you said, like you want to look beautiful, you want to be attractive. I mean, these are emotional pulls that they have.
0: Yeah. And, you know, one of the reasons I think it's so important to think about this, especially when we're talking about reaching women online, is because motherhood has become so difficult. So many of my friends are really, really struggling. We are at a tenuous point. And I don't know if we're going to talk about the trad wife movement in this interview, but, you know, the trad wife movement sounds ridiculous, right? Like they're starting a political persuasion campaign to convince women to give up their autonomy and go back to being a traditional wife. What? That doesn't make sense. But it's reaching this very, very real emotional tenor, which is women are at their wits' ends. They're not able to afford full-time childcare, going to work, taking care of their parents, putting food on, all of this stuff. And Republicans are saying, we have this amazing opportunity for you. You can wear pretty dresses and bake sourdough, and you'll be happy if you just lean into motherhood. And it seems beautiful, and it's because it's emotionally resonant.
1: Emily, I... Sorry, my deep sigh there is I have issues. I have issues with how motherhood is talked about online. And I think maybe, and again, respectfully, you kind of almost subconsciously did it then. Because I think from the left, when people get online and talk about motherhood, it's almost always about, you know, childcare is too expensive. I don't get enough support from work. I still have to do all this, you know, the executive work at home, and I have to clean, and everything's bad and horrible. Whereas there's not enough content from quote unquote Democratic or left or progressive mom influencers that are just coming out there and saying, parenthood is beautiful. It's hard, sure, but the greatest moments in your life are going to be when your kid, like, hands you a drawing that you have no idea what it is at all, but they're really proud of it. Whereas, to your point exactly, the trad wife movement, whether, you know, whether it's genuine or not, are like, look at this beautiful experience you can have. We're going to show you how. I mean, maybe just, like, positivity might help left-leaning mom influencers a bit.
0: Yeah, I mean, what left-leaning mom influencers, I guess, is the question.
1: Yeah.
0: Isn't that the topic? Yeah, I mean, absolutely, right? Like, that is emotionally resonant as well. And that is the solution that people are offering. I think people want to see beauty, and they want to see happiness, and they want to see a path, they want to have hope towards something wonderful. And the thing is, that content is hard to make. And if you want to build those types of weapons, you need to build them and you need to invest in them. And we need to have content that is being put out there with this particular message. I think I have lots of mom influencer friends, right, who are posting content about how they love motherhood. And they're also posting content about how to sleep train their kid and how to give your kids healthy meals, right? And super helpful content. And what are the best toys you can get your toddler, right? Like all of these things that exist on the internet all at once. But the question is, how do you make that a political project?
1: Yeah, I wonder, and this may be too vague, but I wonder if part of the issue is fundamentally what conservatism is, which is, you know, being conservative, saying don't change things. Things are good, don't change them, versus what progressivism is, which is, look, we can be better. But here's the things that aren't working. Let's try to improve them. But the focus is so much on, like, let's identify the things that aren't working, that it's really hard to keep people positive about it. I mean, I don't know if you want to respond to that, but that's just kind of always something I've been wondering about, how Democrats message versus Republicans.
0: Yeah. I mean, look, this is a conversation I've had a million times, obviously, in 2008 when Obama ran, it was under hope, right?
1: Yeah.
0: Like we have over and over again discovered that actually people want hope and happiness and joy, and then we forget it and then we have to do it all over again. I'll say, you know, trad wives, traditional for who? Were a lot of women happily frolicking in fields in the 1950s and not suffering and not having to work to put food on the table and not having to take odd jobs and do work from within the home. And again, these trad wife influencers now, none of it's real. They are businesswomen.
1: Yeah.
0: Right? Like it is a facade and a political project.
1: Mm-hmm. Okay. So I'm going back to my why, because again, you worked for Senator Schumer. You've been in that world in terms of the top leadership of the Democratic Party. I mean, when you say, hey, look, like, you've got to help cultivate these online influencers who are young, they're smart, they're able to reach people. Yeah, they have affiliate links, but so what? Like, what are some of the responses have you gotten over the years?
0: Over the years, number one, I've gotten, how does that translate to votes?
1: Uh-huh.
0: It doesn't, they don't think it will translate directly. Where is the data to prove to me it will be effective? You're never going to get data on things that are new. The internet changes every 3 months. It's very hard to get data. And other people have said, sure, go out and raise money. Go get money for it. And you know, donors are more interested and had been historically interested in funding legacy projects, things that they know will work, that they'll feel good about where their money is going towards, and not sort of new prayers and ideas and things that are sort of ever evolving. So I think those are the two big things, in addition to the one I mentioned earlier, which is the people who are making the decisions are not online and they fundamentally don't understand the power of the medium. And I think a cruise ship, it is very, very hard to turn a cruise ship. And we see that a lot, whereas on the right, they can be more innovative because they have a lot more money to throw around, frankly.
1: Tell me about how much you love James Carville.
0: This is my personal cross to bear. You know, James Carville is one of those people who I'm like, is continually quoted in the media and propped up as a messaging guru. And it confounds me because I'm like, when is the last election that he won? And isn't the whole point winning elections? And a couple of years ago, he came out and was like, I just learned about TikTok. And I was like, this guy? This guy, you know, for God's sakes.
1: Are you saying the rage in Cajun is behind the times, Emily?
0: Yeah, and look, that's fine. I think he has an important place in the community, right? But I think a little bit we have, you know, empowered specific people to be deciders and decide the entire strategy of the movement. And we need to be a little bit more open to new ideas.
1: Emily Amick is with us. We're talking about her critique of the Democratic Party writ large and how she says they need to get a lot better at the social media influencing game when it comes to politics. So we'll have more in just a moment. This is On Point.
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1: You're back with On Point. I'm Meghna Chakrabarty. And before we turn to our conversation with Emily Amick, let me just give you guys a reminder that since it is Monday, the jackpot is in the On Point podcast feed. And of course, that's our weekly conversation with On Point news analyst Jack Beattie, where he connects history, literature, and politics in a way that brings really Jack's unique view of the world to you right now. And this week, the jackpot is actually kind of closely related to what Emily has been talking about. And Jack is looking at why the Democratic Party, the DNC specifically, hasn't released its much promised autopsy of Democratic losses in 2024. And Jack also takes a close look at how Democrats are raising money and asks some pretty provocative questions about that. So go right over to our On Point podcast feed. That's where you get the jackpot every week. Hit subscribe while you're there so you never miss another episode from Jack. And also, you can get great conversations like the one we're having today with Emily Amick. And Emily's got this social media presence on Substack and Instagram. They're called Emily In Your Phone. She's former counsel to Senator Chuck Schumer, also author of Democracy in Retrograde, How to Make Changes Big and Small in Our Country and in Our Lives. And here's some titles from some recent Substack posts from you, Emily. We talked about the influencer economy's political infrastructure. I caught a secret right-wing influence operation running in my feed. And then there's this one. The Democrats' content problem isn't just the camera. It's what's in front of it. So what's in front of it? That's the problem, Emily.
2: Yeah, you know, people who do not have charisma, which the kids call Riz these days, you know, making social media content is an expertise in of itself, and it's hard, and you have to be able to be totally authentic and speak in sound bites that work online and hook people with your content and be interesting and fun and engaging. And I think a lot of the people that we've had as messengers for the Democratic Party writ large have not been people who have those skills. Not everybody.
1: Mm-hmm. Okay, so here's an example. Senator Elizabeth Warren, Democrat of Massachusetts, one of the biggest names in the party. We looked at some of her social media content, and obviously they feature her. She's the senator. And here's an example. I mean, there's her style is blazers and straight up, like, you know, direct talk on politics. And here's one.
3: Did you know that Donald Trump could appoint two more justices to the Supreme Court? That would make five. Yes, five justices on the Supreme Court that were nominated by Donald Trump. The way he would reshape the legal landscape in America would literally be felt by your grandkids' grandkids. Now, how could that...
1: Now, Emily, I'm not going to be unfair to Senator Warren and say she should start talking about her jeans and the brand of blazers that she wears every single day. But, you know, because she's not a 20-something social media influencer. But what do you hear in sort of what Warren talks about or even how this content is put online that you say is sort of symptomatic of the problem?
2: Yeah, and so I think there's two things here. One is Democrats have really wanted the messengers to be politicians. Mm-hmm. And what we've seen on the right is they built out this huge messaging infrastructure for people who are not elected officials. And that is part one of the problem of who is the messenger. And then part two is the content of what those political officials are putting out there. I would actually say, like, I think Elizabeth Warren is on the better side. she's you know, in the grand scheme of things, like, there's the AOC and the Mamdanis of the world who are doing great, fantastic jobs. But Elizabeth Warren has really been trying and I think communicating to her base in a way that works online versus other people. I've gone and tried to film content with some senators and they literally speak for 7 minutes. And I'm like, you have 2 seconds to hook someone on the internet. I am barely able to listen to a full 7-minute answer that's rambling and incomplete. I think the other thing you were getting at is it's a policy focused
1: yes.
2: answer. And the reality is, right, when you look at the the grand political ecosystem, and there's an organization called More in Common that has done this research, about 8% of the electorate is the progressive activist base, the wing. And those people do often want to hear about these policy things. But when you look at the rest of the electorate, they often want to hear more about emotion and what you're going to be doing and how you're going to change things and having that more fight mentality. And that is very different than hearing sort of a dry recitation of a strategy to change the Supreme Court or change child care policy or things like that.
1: Right. So the other thing is that what I hear in this clip from Senator Warren is she could have been saying this at a Senate hearing. She could have been saying it at an election rally. She could have been, you know, saying it on the floor of the United States Senate. It's like the same language, the same talking points. There's nothing tailored in this message for what social media does best. It's almost as if they took, I don't know, a clip from an actual TV ad and just dropped it on the internet.
2: I mean, what I would say is that is authentically Elizabeth Warren.
1: Okay.
2: Right? You know, like if you've ever spoken to Elizabeth Warren, that's the one you get. And that's sort of why we need people who are different than that in elected office as well. People who have a more casual demeanor, one could say. And exactly. You want people. It's the old adage of why Bush won. You want someone you can have a beer with. And that's a very, very, very typical voter mentality and something that we can deliver online in a really, really massive and scalable way.
1: So let me talk. I appreciate that. Yes, that is actually how Senator Warren talks. I have spoken with her multiple times. So again, I may be being a little bit unfair here, but she's also, as I said, one of the biggest names in the Democratic Party. So, but what I wanted to also ask is getting back to this talking about policy versus actually somehow connecting differently with people. And I think the talking about policy part is really, really important. So that's what Democrats do. They like to say, here's our plan. Here's our policy. Here's what we're going to change, which is important, right? Because that's part of the sell. But how would you repackage that to work better on social media, to connect on a human level?
2: Right. It is all about the culture war. And this was Charlie Kirk's, I wouldn't say innovation, because, of course, we saw it from Fox News and like the green M&M, the war on Christmas at all. Right. Like, this isn't new information. Mm-hmm. But the idea that politics is downstream from culture. And so you have to have a group of people who are talking about the policy. That is a necessary but insufficient component of a social media strategy for the left. Then you need to have people who are translating and amplifying that. And you have to make content that does well on the internet, which means people have to want to consume it. The internet, it is shaped by algorithms, and that's a whole other conversation, but it's a meritocracy. People have to want to consume your content. They have to opt into it.
1: Well, so the algorithm, yes, I mean, that's like a whole nother 50,000 right. conversations.
2: Correct.
1: But let's stick with that for a second here, because you need to, I would say, like, given the Republican success that we've been talking about, it's not actually that impossible to understand kind of generally the things that algorithms like to accelerate and throw up higher and prioritize in people's feeds. It's that emotional content. I mean, do you think in terms of the content making rules for social media that again, Democratic leaders, the people who are deciding where the money goes, do you think they kind of grasp that?
2: I don't know. You know, rage bait and emotion is what works really well. I'll say, shitting on, if I wanted to just make content that got really high numbers and that was my only goal, I could just make content every day saying mean things about Trump and I would get really high numbers. Just post clips of him acting poorly and it would work every single time. That doesn't accomplish any persuasive goals that I may have. So there's sort of a balance here, but I think that there are certainly people on the left who sort of feel above the rage bait economy and the attention economy. And the question is always, I'm like, you know, you want to play the game or you want to lose the game?
1: Well, so going back to Alex, though, Alex Clark, there isn't a lot of rage there that I heard. It's another form of persuasion, but that's also very successful with the algorithms.
2: Yeah, Alex has quite a bit of rage about the healthcare system and about the wellness industry and how we are being taken advantage of by big pharma. And I think rage looks different, right? Like, it's through the lens of a very particular theater of womanhood. In the same way, you're not going to see me screaming on my platform ever, because you're not going to see me screaming in real life. It's very authentically me and who I am. But you're going to see me talking about things that make me upset. and framing things that way, because that's how content does well on the internet.
1: Yeah. You know, we reached out to the DNC to get their view on this, and they said, you know, to us that they have improved over the years. I mean, they sent us, we've got some numbers here that basically in 2025 and to 2026, or they finished 2025 with some almost 5 billion impressions across their DNC accounts that they track at least. They say that's a 300% increase. So have you seen, you know, improvement?
2: Yeah, I think that they have improved. They've hired some new staff this year who are doing really great jobs, and they are trying to, I don't know what the word would be, get with the times, one could say. The DNC isn't the group of people who should be making cool culture war content that's accessible and interesting for people to watch. You know,
1: yeah.
2: They, in the same way, the RNC makes really cringe content, to be honest. like, it's not, you know, it's a bunch of red graphics or a bunch of blue graphics. I will say we are seeing a lot more innovation coming out of sort of mainstream Democratic houses this year. The problem is, as you said, I wrote that article, influencing is infrastructure, and it's a much bigger infrastructure that you need to be able to reach the millions and millions of impressions through the many different types of people who are out there consuming content.
1: Right. And so they also say that they do have more partnerships with creators now. Like, they've sent us 525 creators in the DNC flagship messaging group, which was launched in January of 2025.
2: Okay. You know, and it's so interesting. Ashley St. Clair, I don't know if you've been seeing her. She is one of the mothers of Elon Musk's children, and she was a right-wing influencer. And she has recently had an about face and started sort of spilling the tea on what life was like being a right-wing influencer, posting videos on TikTok. It's very interesting. I think the Post or the Times did an article about her already. And she has reported that there are these internal signal chats orchestrated by the White House, where they tell people, here's the talking points you need to talk. So I think that, you know, Democrats, I imagine, have heard about that and are like, okay, great, let's start putting out content, which is great. I think there's a degree to which more is more is more on the internet. You throw spaghetti at the wall, and the volume is number one in the game of content.
1: Mm. Okay, so you have mentioned earlier in the conversation other people, such as New York Mayor Zoran Mamdani and, of course, Representative Alexandria Ocasio-Cortez, and how their social media game is a bit more fresh, let's put it, than Senator Warren's. But let's listen to a little bit. This is from Representative Ocasio-Cortez. So many videos. She also like does a lot of live streaming. Sometimes she's just like in the middle of having a snack while talking to people. Sweatshirts. What she's wearing in her sweatpants and sweatshirts at home. You see her often with her dog, cooking, etc. Here's one where she's riding an e-bike down the streets of New York City.
4: All right, let's see if I can clear this out. So I finished my endorsement interview earlier today. And I also had, let me see if this is like rubbing up against, let's see if we get the mic. Don't worry, guys, like there's a little DIY vibe here. It's because I'm trying things for the first time, all right?
1: You know, Emily, when I hear that, just to be blunt, is a big part of the problem. I mean, you kind of said this earlier, but that like Democratic leadership is just too old.
2: Yeah, absolutely. 100%.
1: And so how's that going to change?
2: Well,
1: short of nature taking its course, but like, you know,
2: we are seeing a lot of people retiring. And I think that there is an increasing movement to sort of prop up new and younger voices. Brian Schatz, Chris Murphy in the Senate come to mind as people who are sort of increasingly taking a role. Cory Booker in communicating to the public from the Senate side, which is our most gerontocracy-ridden branch. But, you know, I think like AOC is a phenomenal communicator. And what you're seeing there is the real AOC. Mm-hmm. As a consumer, you feel like you're with her, and you feel like she's your friend, and you feel connected to her, and you don't feel like she's just some bland institution that hates you. You feel like she's a real person. I always think about, you know, Us Weekly or People Mag when they're like, celebrities, they're people too. And they're like supermarket shopping. I think that's really important, right? Because so much of how people feel about government is that there are these people who don't understand you and don't care about you. And AOC is using social media to change that. And we need more people, but that's a risk. You have to have a lot of charisma to do it. And Pete Buttigieg often, he'll do these three-hour-long interviews. And he was recently asked in an interview with Dr. Mike, why don't other politicians do it? And he's like, because they run out of their talking points in the first 20 minutes.
1: Mm.
2: And you have to have it in you to be able to do a three-hour interview. So we need to have a pipeline of more people who are capable of doing it.
1: Yeah. You know, also, I just want to underscore a point that you've been trying to make through this whole thing, because we've been playing, you know, on the Democratic side, we've been playing clips of elected officials. But, you know, you've been calling out to the party that it's not just the elected officials. It's cultivating this whole ecosystem, right, of content creators online. I'm wondering if also are Democrats too afraid? Are they just too afraid of accidentally saying the wrong thing? I mean, like, because online cancel culture.
2: 100%. And that is, you know, it's a very, very risk-averse culture within the Democratic Party, lowercase d, right, just on the left in general. Very concerned about offending people within our coalition. Very scared of taking a stand. That is a recipe for bad content. Waffling and nuance are not good ways to make a viral video. Mm-hmm. And it's not a way to capture the attention economy. That is something you see structurally with regards to partisan primaries as well, a whole other conversation. But this instinct has hit us a number of different ways. But absolutely, being scared to say something that offends people makes it very hard to go on live for an hour and a half. And an electorate that is sort of very, and not just an electorate, but a progressive base that is very intolerant of any mistakes or any waffling or anything that they might disagree with is problematic. But the only way to push through is to do it. Right, there's not another option at this point. The train has left the station. We need to start creating this content.
1: Well, Emily Amick is a Democratic influencer. She's on Instagram and has a Substack known as Emily in Your Phone. She's former counsel as well to Senator Chuck Schumer, author of Democracy in Retrograde, How to Make Changes Big and Small in Our Country and in Our Lives. Emily, it has been terrific talking with you. Oh, you know, we have a few seconds. Like, what are you wearing? What brands you got on?
2: I am wearing American Eagle. My favorite pants are the Dreamy Drape from American Eagle, but I also love the Rag and Bone sweatpants jeans because you can be comfy and cute.
1: Comfy and cute and smart all at the same time. That's Emily Amick. Thank you so much. I'm Meghna Chakrabarty. This is On Point.
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13: Hello, welcome to Newsday on the BBC World Service with Rob Young in London and me, Anne Soy, in Nairobi.
14: The British Prime Minister, Keir Starmer, is under pressure to resign as more than 70 members of Parliament from his own party call for him to step down. We'll get the latest from our political correspondent.
13: The last passengers leave the virus-hit cruise ship as authorities confirm three new positive cases of Hunter virus.
14: A former president of the World Bank has told the BBC that China can stop hoarding food and fertilisers to ease a global supply crisis caused by the war in Iran. Nick Marsh on the business desk in Singapore will have more on that.
13: And we'll hear a special report from our correspondent as the European Union approves new sanctions against Israeli settlers in the West Bank. We have...
15: To whom can we complain, they ask me, when they who judge are also our adversaries?
13: Fast the news.
16: Live from NPR News, I'm Giles Snyder. The Iran war has disrupted energy markets for more than 10 weeks. Now, President Trump says he wants to temporarily suspend the federal gas tax. NPR's Danielle Kurtzleben reports on Trump's latest response to surging prices at the pump.
17: Suspending the gas tax would require an act of Congress. Currently, the tax is 18.3 cents per gallon of gas and 24.3 cents on diesel. The potential suspension is an acknowledgement from the White House of the toll that high gas prices have taken on American consumers. The latest NPR PBS News Marist poll found that 8 in 10 Americans say gas prices are straining their budgets and that 63% say those price increases are Trump's fault. Regular gasoline cost just under $3 per gallon before the U.S. bombed Iran. Now it costs 50% more at $4.52, according to AAA. Danielle Kurtzleben, NPR News, The White House.
16: President Trump cannot act to suspend the federal gas tax on his own. He would need to seek congressional approval. Lawmakers from both parties have pushed for such a move, though. Republican Senator John Hoeven of North Dakota.
18: Yeah, you know, I would, and I think others would. But what's going to make the real difference is what I just described. Again, getting control of the Strait of Hormuz.
16: Massachusetts Democratic Senator Elizabeth Warren said Monday that Republicans could help cut the cost of gas if they would use the War Powers Act to rein in President Trump. The federal tax is currently set at just over 18 cents per gallon on gasoline and roughly 24 cents per gallon on diesel fuel. President Trump is to leave for a trip to China Tuesday. The White House says the focus of his trip is keeping trade stable, but the Iran war will likely loom in the background. China, a major buyer of Iranian oil. At the White House on Monday, Trump called Iran's response to the U.S. proposal to end the war garbage and said the ceasefire is on life support. 18 Americans aboard a cruise ship hit with a hantavirus outbreak have returned to the U.S. As NPR's Ping Huang reports, they're staying in specialized facilities for observation and treatment.
19: U.S. cruise passengers arrived at the University of Nebraska Medical Center, home to a federally funded quarantine unit. Dr. Michael Wadman oversees the facilities in which 15 passengers who don't have symptoms are quarantining.
20: The 15 that were welcomed here were in good shape. They were in good spirits. They definitely were tired and needed some rest, so we did a quick assessment.
19: One passenger, who tested mildly positive for hantavirus, is staying in a higher-level biocontainment unit, and two passengers were sent to Atlanta, a couple in which one person has symptoms. They're staying in biocontainment at Emory University. Health officials said the passengers would be monitored for symptoms over 42 days, though after an initial assessment, some may do it from home. Ping Huang, NPR News.
16: And you're listening to NPR News. The U.S. Supreme Court has temporarily extended access to the abortion medication mifepristone. The order allows women seeking abortions to continue obtaining mifepristone at pharmacies or through the mail without an in-person visit to a doctor at least through Thursday, while the court considers whether to allow restrictions imposed by a federal appeals court to take effect. The Trump administration's State Department did not participate in a UN forum last week about international migration. NPR's Michelle Kellerman reports on how the administration is trying to redefine refugee issues.
21: UN member states
0: states met last week to recommit themselves to what's known as the Global Compact for Safe, Orderly, and Regular Migration. But the U.S. State Department says its goal is not to manage migration, but to foster what it calls re-migration, that is, getting migrants to leave the U.S. and return to their home countries. In a statement, the department also accuses the U.N. of trying to advocate for and facilitate, quote, replacement immigration in the U.S. The State Department did not explain what that means, though the language echoes that of the white nationalist Great Replacement Theory. Michelle Kellerman, NPR News, the State Department.
16: Following Monday's rally on Wall Street, shares in Asia are mixed. Stocks in Tokyo and Hong Kong are up, but they're declining in Seoul, Sydney, and Shanghai. South Korea's benchmark is down more than 1% on profit-taking. Oil prices are steady at around $104 per barrel. I'm Giles Snyder. 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
21: 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Other contributors include the estate of Joan B. Kroc, whose bequest serves as an enduring investment in the future of public radio and seeks to help NPR be the model for high-quality journalism in the 21st century. This is NPR.
13: Many thanks, Roisin, for those updates. Hello and welcome to Newsday on the BBC World Service, coming to you live from Nairobi with me, Anne Soy, and from London with Rob Young.
14: Coming up, we'll be talking about the big story here in the UK, where the Prime Minister, Keir Starmer, is under pressure to resign. We'll also speak to an epidemiologist about the hantavirus outbreak response. And the European Union has approved new sanctions on Israeli settlers over rising violence against Palestinians in the occupied West Bank.
13: We welcome your thoughts on any of those stories. Send them to our number, +447 786 20 50 85.
14: Now, over the past 10 years, the UK has had five prime ministers, an astonishing rate of turnover at the top of Britain's government. The previous five PMs between them were in office for 37 years. Well, the current occupant of No. 10 Downing Street, Sir Keir Starmer, is under pressure to step down or set out a timetable for leaving after almost just 2 years in the job.
13: Now, the governing Labour Party suffered losses in last week's local elections to Reform, led by right-wing populist Nigel Farage, and to the left-wing Green Party. The Labour Member of Parliament, Jonathan Hinder, told the BBC that he believes the Prime Minister is going.
22: You do not understand my constituents.
23: But this
22: and
23: is
22: you
23: a
22: need
23: man.
22: To speak for the country, and you need to speak to the country. And I'm sorry to say, I really am sorry to say, he cannot do that. Right. So we need a new leader for the Labour Party, and our country, most importantly, needs a new leader.
13: The BBC understands that the Home Secretary, Shabana Mahmood, is among a number of cabinet ministers who have urged the Prime Minister to go. But the Health Minister, Stephen Kinnock, has this warning for his cabinet colleagues who might not have made up their minds yet.
24: I hope that perhaps those colleagues who have expressed their frustration, that others who might be thinking of doing it will take a beat, pause, reflect on it overnight before coming to the same conclusion, because I really do worry that we have to think about the stability and focus that the country needs.
13: This is a big story in the UK. Rob, what are the UK papers saying?
14: Well, depending on which of the tabloids you look at, Keir Starmer is either on the brink or the edge. A lot of the papers have this photo of him looking pretty glum-faced from that so-called make-or-break speech that he gave yesterday, but this is certainly a very perilous moment for the British Prime Minister. Let's discuss this with our political correspondent, Rob Watson. Morning, Rob. Just bring us up to speed, because this is moving pretty quickly.
25: Good morning, Rob. Good morning, Anne. Yes, it would appear that Sir Keir Starmer is very much on the brink, hanging by a thread, in peril, whatever of those kind of descriptions you would like, because approximately 20% of Labour MPs have said he needs to go. We've also had, and this is a real problem for him, several senior cabinet ministers, those are the most senior ministers in the government, saying he needs to consider his position. So he really is on the sort of verge of being in a position that's utterly untenable, to have lost so much support within the party. And what we all need to keep an eye on in the next few hours, because he could literally have just a few hours left, is when the cabinet has its regular meeting, because that will be key. Will the cabinet turn against him, or will the divisions in the cabinet turn out to be that it's those who are worried about the kind of chaos and splits that you just heard from Stephen Kinnock there, that dominate? But Keir Starmer is in big, big trouble, Rob.
1: Evans, listening in Nairobi, says Keir Starmer has lost legitimacy. The local elections were his political Waterloo. But another listener here in the UK says, why should Keir Starmer go when 20% of his MPs are against him? Don't we have a democracy?
25: Well, look, there is a debate within the Labour Party, and I think those the two clips that you just heard really reflected, and actually the comments from those from that you've had in from around the world. Because, you know, on the one hand, there are those in the Labour Party who think, look, Sir Keir Starmer's position is utterly unrecoverable. You cannot be this come back from being this unpopular. He's therefore a Prime Minister, as far as they're concerned, living on borrowed time. And it's just a question of when do you replace him and who with. Whereas the other camp, if I could put it this sort of crudely, of two camps, just thinks that, look what happened. As you mentioned, there have been five prime ministers. If you went back to 2016, we've had six prime ministers. They argue, do we really want to have seven prime ministers in 10 years? How would that look to the public? That would smack of the sort of chaos and division and drama that Keir Starmer and Labour promised to do away with in the general election in 2024 when they replaced the Conservatives.
1: And the fact that Britain has had such a rate of prime ministers of both of the main parties, although largely it was the Conservatives who were revolving doors, you don't yet know whether Keir Starmer will go or not, that does show that there is a bigger issue at play here. This is, it's almost kind of like political speed dating with prime ministers, isn't it? And it goes back to the financial crisis and the impact that has had on living standards.
25: I think that's exactly right, because if you go back to when we first had the post of prime minister in the 18th century, even before my time, Rob, I mean, by and large, prime ministers have served an average of sort of 6 years since the 18th century. So to have potentially seven in 10 shows you that something is up. And you're absolutely right. It dates back to the financial crisis in 2008, which has led to stagnating living standards, which all of that implies difficulty finding housing, expensive to rent, difficult to get a job. But there are other factors at play as well. So on top of the economic issues, grievances, the societal pressures, and that is grievances about immigration, integration, multiculturalism, whether diversity is in and of itself a good thing. So it's not just economics, and it's that combination, that toxic combination of pressures on social cohesion as well as pressures on standard of living, which has led to this rapid turnover of politicians.
1: And Keir Starmer has not quite been in the job for 2 years as leader of the country, yet there is, when you speak to people about him, almost a hatred for him. Why do you think that is?
25: It's utterly puzzling. And I can assure you, I'm not the only one who's puzzled. People that I know in politics, and when I speak to people around the country, they are puzzled, because you could make a criticism of Keir Starmer that he's a rather kind of bland fellow, that he comes across as a very cautious lawyer. But when you see and hear the amount of utter hatred on social media and sometimes on the doorstep, I mean, one voter last week told me that he should be shot. Right, told me he should be shot. And I was thinking, what? I mean, I've met Keir Starmer a bit. I think, should be shot? And I've reflected, there's a couple of things. I mean, one is that it's because, you know, the country is so unhappy about those issues we just discussed, economics and societal issues. But I think some of that anger just is a reflection on us as a people and the way politics is conducted around the world, that people feel so passionately and feel they can be so utterly out there about public figures.
1: Rob, thanks so much. I know you'll come back to us if there is any more big developments on that over the next few hours. That's our UK political correspondent, Rob Watson.
13: Now, the World Health Organization says seven confirmed cases of hantavirus have now been linked to the cruise ship MV Hondius. Two more passengers, an American and a French national, have tested positive after leaving the vessel. The ship is now heading to the Netherlands with a small crew. Last night, Oceanwide Expeditions, the company which operates MV Hondius, posted this message from the ship's captain, Jan Dubrovkovsky, in which he paid tribute to those on board the ship.
2: I've witnessed your caring, your unity and quiet strength amongst everybody on board, guests and crew alike. And I must commend my crew for their courage and their selfless resolve that they showed time and again in the most difficult moments. I could not imagine sailing through these circumstances with a better group of people, guests and crew alike. Most importantly, our thoughts are with the ones that are no longer with us, and whatever I say will not ease this loss, but I'd like you to know they are with us every day in our hearts and our thoughts.
13: Well, for more, I asked epidemiologist Jennifer Nuzzo how the authorities have fared in dealing with this outbreak.
3: Well, I don't think this is something that represents a big threat to the general public, but I am really worried about the sluggish U.S. response, the sort of lack of normal international coordination that we would normally sort of see, and also, you know, what this really tells us about the ability of countries to stop the spread of a dangerous moving virus.
13: The World Health Organization has expressed concern about that and about the response from the U.S. How concerned are you?
3: I'm quite concerned. I mean, what we saw from the World Health Organization was sort of a swift acknowledgement of the outbreak, very, you know, regular communication about what was known, what wasn't known, what they were still trying to ascertain. We saw an attempt to coordinate countries that were dealing with passengers who had been moving around and to track passengers who might have been exposed to sick people on planes. Comparatively, what we've seen from the United States was really no public acknowledgement of the outbreak until quite late. When they did acknowledge it, finally, it was sort of an empty statement that was more about a brag about U.S. capabilities rather than an assessment of the facts. We saw European CDC put out a very detailed technical document that is assess the threat, but the United States has yet to put out such a document. I do believe that now with the passengers coming back to the United States, the U.S. government is responding. It's just that they haven't been allowing the experts within the U.S. government to speak publicly, which is important to help the public understand this outbreak and to understand that it probably doesn't pose a risk to the general public, but nonetheless, they need to hear the information in order to believe that.
13: You mentioned the U.S. Centers for Disease Control, and the acting head of that organization has said that he did not want to cause public panic. As an epidemiologist, where do you draw the line?
3: Yeah, so first of all, I don't believe that giving regular technical and evidence-filled updates is going to cause public panic. In fact, usually concerns grow when there's a lack of information. And in this case, although I don't think that this event represents a threat to the general public because I don't expect to see much onward transmission of this virus, the lack of information, I think, is leaving people wondering and confused and in some cases scared. So that is quite concerning. I think that this is a very bad virus that fortunately is so far showing, while some ability to spread between people, it's not the greatest at spreading between people, but there's still a lot we don't know. And I think the biggest danger right now is for us to just be overconfident and to say things definitively in an attempt to try to tamp down concerns about this virus. If we learn new things about this virus, and again, I don't expect that we will per se, but it's always possible with viruses. If we learn something new, I don't want health authorities to lose credibility because what they've learned is the opposite of what they've said. That was a mistake that many governments, including the United States, made during COVID, and I would hate to see them repeat that mistake.
13: And apart from the United States, what's your assessment of the response from the other countries from where the passengers on that cruise ship are?
3: Generally positive on the coordination I've seen and the communication, particularly from, you know, I called the European CDC's technical assessment quite helpful and a global contribution. What does worry me, though, is that we have yet another concerning outbreak on a cruise ship, and there's just a lot of confusion about how we handle passengers, where we dock ships and how we remove passengers from this, what kind of information is needed. And what we saw during the COVID-19 pandemic was that the virus in the early days spread on a cruise ship. So I think we need, you know, tighter protocols for how we deal with serious outbreaks on cruise ships, particularly ones involving passengers that have the ability to spread spread to countries. The other concern is that countries may be taking different approaches to dealing with the patients that are coming back. And ideally, we would have some kind of, you know, international consensus on how best to deal with them. Obviously, national circumstances always are relevant, but this is truly a global situation. And so some global consistency in the approach, I think, is quite beneficial.
13: Jennifer Nuzzo there, an epidemiologist, speaking to me a little earlier.
14: You're listening to Newsday from the BBC with Anne in Nairobi and Rob in London. A reminder of some of our other main headlines. Israel's parliament has approved a law to set up special military trials for Palestinians accused of taking part in the deadly Hamas-led attack in October 2023. The tribunal will be able to sentence those convicted to death. And figures released by the United Nations say more than 400 civilians have been killed in Afghanistan since October in its cross-border conflict with Pakistan. Right, let's get some business news now across to Singapore and speak to Nick Marsh, who is there, because a former president of the World Bank has told the BBC that China doesn't need to keep stockpiling food and fertiliser anymore, especially with a global supply crisis looming due to the Iran war. I have a listen here to David Malpass, who was also Treasury Undersecretary under President Trump between 2017 and 2019.
4: They have several things they could do that I would like to see. One is, for example, with the world foodstuffs and fertilizer in short supply, China can stop building their stockpiles. You know, they have the biggest world stockpile of foodstuffs and of fertilizer. In their mind, they want to do that because of the shortages during Tiananmen Square. That was one of the things I pushed hard on during the pandemic, that China stop expanding their stockpiles because it put a burden on the rest of the world.
14: Nick Marsh, not a new criticism from David Malpass, but particularly prescient, I suppose, at the moment, given that Donald Trump and Xi Jinping are going to be discussing all sorts of issues in a few days' time.
5: Yeah, absolutely. I mean, it's very much, you know, a common criticism from those who are, you know, China critics. He's definitely someone who's in the Donald Trump school of thought when it comes to approaching China. The idea that China has the world's largest reserves of food and fertilizer, also oil, by the way. And that's part of the reason why China hasn't quite suffered the economic effects of this war quite as badly as other Asian countries. David Malpass's argument, and that was the same during the pandemic, is that China doesn't need to do it, and they need to do the world a favour, basically. Stop stockpiling and let, you know, other countries buy some of this fertiliser, which is going to be desperately needed when the harvests, before the harvests come in at the end of the year.
14: And so what is Beijing's view on this? Presumably it thinks it is necessary to stockpile this food and fertiliser.
5: Yes, Beijing's view on this is that it has the complete right to do this. It is committed to, you know, world, the market of world food and fertilizer. A colleague of mine here on the business desk actually got in touch with the Chinese embassy in Washington, and as part of a very long statement, basically made it very, very clear that the root cause of this global supply crisis is the United States by launching this war in the first place, and that, you know, US shouldn't be shifting the blame on this problem to China.
14: All right, Nick Marsh at the business desk, thank you.
13: And at 23 minutes past the hour, time now for some sports news with Rebecca Adams.
6: Thank you very much, Anne. Well, Tottenham Hotspur missed out on the chance to take a decisive step towards safety in the English Premier League when they were held to a 1-1 draw with Leeds on Monday. Matisse Tell put Spurs ahead, but then gave away a penalty that Dominic Calvert-Lewin converted for the visitors. Spurs, who haven't won a home game since December in the league, are 2 points clear of the relegation zone with 2 matches remaining. In the NBA, Donovan Mitchell scored 39 second-half points for the Cleveland Cavaliers as they beat the Detroit Pistons 112-103 in Game 4 of the Eastern Conference semi-finals. His tally equals the record for the most points scored in a half in an NBA playoff. In tennis, Coco Gauff had to save match point against teenager Iva Jovic to avoid a fourth-round exit from the Rome Masters. The third seed is into the quarterfinals, where she plays world number 7 Mira Andreeva later on today. And that's the latest from sport.
13: Rebecca, many thanks.
1: Now, the European Union has approved new sanctions on Israeli settlers accused of supporting what the EU calls the extremist and violent colonisation of the West Bank, that is the land that Palestinians want for a future state. As Wira Davis reports from the West Bank, the move comes amid growing concerns about a surge in the number of Palestinians killed and injured as a result of attacks by Israeli settlers and the accusations of excessive force by the Israeli military.
15: In a Nablus hospital, the cries of a newborn as new life emerges from tragedy. Hours before Yaman's emergence into the world, his father's life had been cut short by an Israeli sniper. Well, we're now walking up to the Shami family home in the old city of Nablus. It's a beautiful house, and this should be a happy house because their daughter has just given birth to a baby boy. But it's also a huge time of sadness here. And the mother and father-in-law said they're bereaved amidst their happiness. They treated Naif like a son of their own. He might grow up thinking the Israelis shot my father, that his heart might be filled with hatred. God willing not, say the grandparents, Mikawe and Fahie, in conversation. To whom can we complain, they ask me, when they who judge are also our adversaries? That Sunday morning, Naif was keen to get back to the hospital where his wife was due to give birth to their first child. He'd locked up his kid.

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2: And on some phones, seemed to suggest that he was walking away from the scene and certainly did not appear to be throwing anything.
3: Dr. Hassan Hamad was first on the scene as Naif collapsed to the floor, fatally injured. We've again asked the IDF about claims, including from eyewitnesses, that he was not involved in any stone throwing.
4: I was sure, and I saw Naif. I saw him, and I know him before. Naif is not from these people who are throwing stones. We know that these people also. From my experience, they don't need excuses to open their fire. And because they know that nobody will punish them, nobody will stop them.
3: That sense of impunity was also felt here, near Jenin in the northern part of the West Bank, as mourners paid their respects to the family of Hussein Assasa, an 80-year-old patriarch who died of natural causes. When the old man's sons buried him in the village cemetery, within an hour, Israeli settlers descended on the grave, hacking at it with tools and trying to remove the body. Under the gaze of Israeli soldiers and the heavily armed settlers, the brothers had to dig up the grave themselves, carrying the shrouded body of their late father down the hill to relative safety. The IDF later said it condemns any attempts to attack in a manner that harms public order, the rule of law, and the dignity of the living and the deceased. Mohammed Assasa is the eldest brother. We got back to my father's grave just in time, he tells me. They'd almost dug down and reached the body. How can we be safe as Palestinians when our dead relatives aren't even secure in their graves?
2: After being forced to unceremoniously dig up their father's body, Hussein's remains have now been reinterred here in a cemetery in a neighbouring village. The Israeli army says it's investigating, and they say they tried to confiscate tools the settlers were using to damage his grave. The UN called this an appalling and emblematic example of the dehumanisation of Palestinians in the occupied West Bank.
5: That was the BBC's Wira Davis there reporting from the occupied West Bank. 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
9: The Africa Forward Summit, a two-day France-Africa meeting in Nairobi, is entering its final day.
5: We will speak to the president of Botswana, who is there, and to the former president of Colombia, who's also there.
9: And later today, the Cannes Film Festival, one of the biggest annual events in the world of cinema, gets underway in the south of France. Fast this news.
10: BBC News with Debbie Russ. Britain's Prime Minister Keir Starmer is under mounting pressure to resign following disastrous election results for his party. More than 70 Labour members of Parliament have called for him to stand down. Several senior ministers have urged him to set a timetable for his departure. Sir Keir insists he will not quit. Israel

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2: Beat Cardo Jaffe later on the same number and put our findings to him. He denies being a smuggler and says he only advises people how to leave Iraq.
3: If you're asking me if I have ever recommended somebody, I've done that. But there are a lot of desperate people in Kurdistan who want to get out somehow. And if somebody came to me and wanted me to help him or support him to get out of the country, what sort of offense is that? I'm not committing any offense by just doing that. I will come to the UK. If it was me responsible for all this, the authorities can catch me there.
4: That report from the BBC's Sue Mitchell and colleague Rob Laurie. Well, the UK Home Office said that in 2025, disruptions to immigration crime were up by more than a third, and hundreds of actions have been pursued since July 2024 against smuggling networks working with international partners, including Iraq. Now, we asked the Home Office what checks were in place to prevent smugglers with convictions from entering the UK, and it said the BBC failed to provide evidence substantiating its claims. The BBC says it was asked to provide names of individuals with convictions, and it provided them.
5: We've been watching heads of state arriving at the venue of that summit in Nairobi, including President Macron of France. That summit should be getting underway any time now. Today is the day for the heads of state. Later, CEOs will be meeting to discuss the energy transition. And later, an interesting meeting, Rob, about a reform of the international financial infrastructure.
4: Yeah, I can see the hall packed with delegates there. Very nice, brightly coloured background on the stage. They're all told to sit down and be quiet a few minutes ago ahead of President Macron arriving. You can hear some of that summit there taking place in the background. Presumably to try to prevent the president himself leaping on the stage again and ordering them to hush. We'll keep you updated with what happens there here on Newsday.
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8: I'm Sharon McNary in Frosting Cross. 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
4: Hello, you're with Newsday from the BBC World Service with Anne Soy in Nairobi and Rob Young in London.
5: The Africa Forward Summit is underway in Nairobi. It's on its final day today.
4: President Macron interrupted a talk to tell the audience to be quiet yesterday. We'll hear from the man he interrupted.
5: And we'll hear a special report from our colleague who's returned home to the Sudanese capital of Khartoum. First, this news.
9: BBC News with Debbie Russ. Keir Starmer's future as Britain's Prime Minister is hanging in the balance following disastrous election results for his party last week. More than 70 Labour members of Parliament have called for him to stand down. Several senior ministers have also urged him to set a timetable for his resignation. Israel's Parliament has approved a law to set up special military trials for Palestinians accused of taking part in the deadly Hamas-led attack in October 2023. The tribunal will be able to pass death sentences. Iran has warned that its armed forces are ready to respond if there's renewed aggression, after President Trump said the current ceasefire was on life support. The parliamentary speaker said Iran could spring surprises. Figures released by the UN say more than 400 civilians have been killed in Afghanistan since October in its conflict with Pakistan. At least 269 people died in a Pakistani airstrike.

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3: And sometimes that simply takes your breath away. There's only half a dozen people who've ever seen that at the bottom of the oceans. And then you're able to show it to 100 million people.
4: David Attenborough talking to me back in 2019. Happy 100th birthday to him. Leila, you've actually been delving into his work just this week, haven't you?
5: I have. I mean, I grew up with him. You know, we were watching Life on Earth and The Living Planet as a child. And I just have been going back through YouTube because there's so many wonderful clips online. And in particular, I think the famous little baby iguana escaping the snake pit. Jurassic Park could never, in terms of like the tension and the excitement of the scene. It is so thrilling. You can't watch it without screaming for this little iguana to escape the snakes. It's incredible.
4: You got involved. That's what he wants, isn't it? Thank you, Leila. That's it for part one of the show, but don't go away. Coming up, we'll be hearing from writer and actor Lina Dunham, the Moroccan filmmaker Mariam Touzani, the Danish novelist Solveig Valla, and the Urdu poet and performer Tawseef Akhtar. The Arts Hour is back after this.
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4: Still to come on The Arts Hour with me, Nikki Beatty, the American actor, writer and director Lina Dunham on whether her series Girls will return. Moroccan filmmaker Mariam Touzani discusses her latest film, Calle Malaga. And we hear from Danish novelist Solveig Valla and the Urdu poet Tawseef Akhtar. All that and more coming up on The Arts Hour.
9: BBC News with Debbie Russ. Keir Starmer will hold what's being seen as a make-or-break cabinet meeting shortly, as his future as Britain's Prime Minister hangs in the balance. It follows disastrous local election results for his party last week. Israel's parliament has approved a law to set up special military trials for Palestinians accused of taking part in the deadly Hamas-led attack in October 2023. The tribunal will be able to pass death sentences. President Volodymyr Zelensky says Russia has launched more than 200 drones at targets in Ukraine following the end of a three-day ceasefire. For its part, the Russian military said it had shot down 27 Ukrainian drones. Turkey's foreign minister will hold talks in Qatar today as part of regional diplomatic efforts in the US-Iran conflict. President Trump had earlier said the current ceasefire was on life support, while a parliamentary spokesman in Tehran said Iran may seek to enrich uranium up to 90% if the US renews its attacks. The UN says more than 400 civilians have been killed in Afghanistan since October in its border conflict with Pakistan. The majority occurred in a single Pakistani airstrike on a drug rehabilitation centre. 14 people are missing after a boat carrying undocumented migrants sank off Malaysia's west coast. 23 people were rescued. New Zealand's government has announced plans

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2: Average a year younger in people who get involved in some form of creative activity than those who don't. So, with that in mind, to end the programme, here's something to enjoy. Exactly 100 years ago today, a symphony was first performed in Leningrad. It was written by a then-unknown 19-year-old Russian composer called Dmitri Shostakovich. So we leave you with Shostakovich's first symphony and hope that it adds to your lifespan. 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
5: 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In Business Daily, we're looking at the multi-billion dollar toy industry. We'll ask why backing the right movie, YouTube show, or social media trend can affect your bottom line. We'll also hear about the challenges of making products based on surprise hits. 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
6: BBC News with Charles Carroll. Keir Starmer is holding what's being seen as a make-or-break cabinet meeting shortly as his future as Britain's Prime Minister hangs in the balance. Colleagues have been urging him to step down following disastrous local election results last week. Israel's parliament has approved a law to set up special military trials for Palestinians accused of taking part in the deadly Hamas-led attack in October 2023. The tribunal will be able to pass the death sentence. President Volodymyr Zelensky says that Russia has launched more than 200 drones at targets in Ukraine following the end of a 3-day ceasefire. For its part, the Russian military said that it had shot down 27 Ukrainian drones. Regional talks will be held in Qatar today as Iran's neighbours try to promote peace. President Trump has said the current ceasefire is on life support, while a parliamentary spokesman in Tehran has said that Iran may seek to enrich uranium up to 90% if the US renews its attacks. At least 7 people, including 2 police officers, have been killed in a blast at a market in northwestern Pakistan. The explosion in Sarai Narang has left dozens of people injured. The UN says more than 400 civilians have been killed in Afghanistan since October in its conflict with Pakistan. The majority occurred in a single Pakistani airstrike. New Zealand's government has announced plans to amend the law so that companies can't be sued over climate change damage or harm caused by greenhouse gas emissions. It will stop a case being brought against New Zealand dairy and fossil fuel companies. And the governing body of Japanese baseball has introduced a rule punishing dangerous swings. It follows a serious injury to an umpire who's been unconscious for the past month after he was accidentally hit behind home plate. BBC News.
5: I'm Elizabeth Hodson and welcome to Business Daily from the BBC.

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4: Times of big global environmental changes like the asteroid that killed the dinosaurs or global warming. I'm Elsa Chang. 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
8: Live from NPR News in Washington, I'm Dave Mattingly. President Trump is sounding pessimistic about the current ceasefire between the U.S. and Iran. NPR's Daniel Kurtzleben reports on what the president had to say to reporters at the White House yesterday after waiting 10 days for Iran to respond to his latest proposal for ending the war.
9: Trump is not putting a positive spin on where things are.
10: I would say the ceasefire is on massive life support.
9: He did not elaborate on what might end that ceasefire or what would come next. He said he didn't even finish reading Iran's latest response to a U.S. ceasefire proposal, calling it a, quote, piece of garbage.
8: The war with Iran is expected to be one of the issues President Trump discusses on his upcoming trip to China. The president heads to Beijing later today for talks with China's President Xi Jinping. This will be Trump's first trip to China of his second term in the White House. The U.S. Supreme Court is being asked to rule on the effort by Democrats in Virginia to redraw the state's congressional map. The state's attorney general, Jay Jones, has filed an emergency appeal in response to Virginia's Supreme Court invalidating a voter-approved ballot measure authorizing the reworked map. Democratic lawmakers in Richmond and the state's governor pushed for redistricting in response to President Trump urging Republican-led states to change their maps. This is NPR News. This is primary day in Nebraska, where Democratic candidates are competing for the party's nomination in the 2nd Congressional District. The winner will face Republican Brinker Harding in November. Incumbent five-term GOP Congressman Don Bacon is leaving Congress, setting up the race for his open seat. Primary day in New Jersey is fast approaching, as Bruce Kahnweiser reports.
11: The primary is scheduled for June 2nd, and the deadline to register is today. New Jersey could be pivotal to the future majority in the House of Representatives. The state's 7th congressional district is currently held by Republican Tom Kaine Jr., but political experts recently dubbed the race a toss-up. New Jersey has closed primaries, which means voters need to declare a party affiliation if they want to vote in that party's primary. The Democrats are the only party with a competitive race in the 7th district. Four candidates are vying for the nomination. Two-term Congressman Kaine is running unopposed in the primary. Kaine, however, had been battling an undisclosed illness for more than 2 months. He hasn't cast a vote on the Hill since early March. For NPR News, I'm Bruce Kahnweiser.
8: AAA says regular gasoline in the U.S. is averaging $4.50 a gallon. The price has been hovering near that level for the last week, with the war in Iran still unresolved. It's 6:15 in California. I'm Dave Mattingly in Washington.
12: Think your breakup was hard? 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This is Sandra Tsing Lo.

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4: Live from NPR News in Washington, I'm Dave Mattingly. President Trump is describing the current U.S. ceasefire with Iran as being on what he calls massive life support. The president characterizes Iran's response to his latest proposal for ending the war as garbage. Iran is expected to be one of the major issues when Trump travels to Beijing this week for talks with China's President Xi Jinping. The U.S. Supreme Court is clearing the way for Alabama to eliminate a congressional district that's represented by a black Democrat ahead of the November midterm elections. NPR's Hansi Lo Wong says this follows the high court's recent ruling that further limited the Voting Rights Act.
5: Republican state officials in Alabama had lost a legal fight last year over the state's congressional map after finding that a proposed map by state lawmakers intentionally discriminated against black voters. A lower federal court ruled Alabama should keep using a court-drawn map to get in line with the Voting Rights Act. That map includes two districts where black voters in Alabama have a realistic opportunity to elect their preferred candidate. But after the Supreme Court recently weakened the Voting Rights Act's protections against racial discrimination and redistricting, Alabama Republicans asked the justices to speed up their consideration of whether to review their state's congressional map again. The high court agreed and has thrown out the lower court ruling that required Alabama to use its current map for this year's midterms. Hansi Lo Wong, NPR News.
4: This is NPR News from Washington. Some businesses that applied for tariff refunds are expected to begin receiving money this week, nearly 3 months after the U.S. Supreme Court struck down most of the president's levies as illegal. NPR's Alina Selyuk reports.
6: The U.S. government took about 2 months to set up an online system where companies that paid the illegal tariffs could request their money back. That's an estimated $166 billion, though not all of it is being processed in this first wave. U.S. Customs has also acknowledged that it did reject more than a third of refund claims for technical and data errors, though importers can refile. As of about 2 weeks ago, the agency said it had accepted claims covering about a fifth of all the shipments that are due refunds. Nike is the latest big company to face a class action lawsuit that argues shoppers should get a cut of any refunds because they paid the costs through higher prices. Nike declined comment. Alina Selyuk, NPR News.
4: The mayor of Arcadia, California, has resigned after agreeing to plead guilty to acting as an illegal agent for a foreign government. 58-year-old Eileen Wang was charged last month with one count of doing the bidding of Chinese officials without giving prior notification to the U.S. government, as required by law. The city manager says the case does not involve city finances or staff. I'm Dave Mattingly, NPR News, in Washington.
7: Think your breakup was hard? Imagine things resurfacing 20 million years later. This is Sandra Tsinglo with the lowdown on science saying, it can be that way for land masses. Geoscientist Attila Balas and team at ETH Zurich noticed something peculiar. Older continental fragments were found among younger masses of land. How did these slivers of land get there? Apparently, when continents break up, there isn't a clean split. Using 3D modeling and seafloor observations, researchers were able to track the excess baggage. Continent fragments get carried away by the ocean into cracks along the seafloor. They can end up hundreds of miles away from their source. But good luck getting their records back. Rock of the 80s.
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4: I'm Gab Chabran, food and culture writer at LAist. 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
5: Good morning, I'm Tom Bailey at the BBC. A day of high political drama is unfolding here in Britain, where the Prime Minister Keir Starmer is fighting for his political life amid growing calls from within his own party for him to quit. It follows disastrous election results last week, as well as a string of U-turns and government scandals since he came to power. Addressing a cabinet meeting this morning, he insisted he was getting on with the job. Here's the BBC's Rob Watson.
6: He really is on the verge.

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2: Live from NPR News in Washington, I'm Dave Mattingly. It's unclear what President Trump plans to do next in the war with Iran. Speaking to reporters at the White House yesterday, the president dismissed Iran's response to his latest peace proposal as garbage and described the current ceasefire as being on what he called massive life support. Iran is expected to be a major issue when Trump travels to Beijing this week for talks with China's President Xi Jinping. Trump leaves Washington later today. Iran says it has executed another political prisoner. The 29-year-old man had been accused of spying for the U.S. and Israel, as Duri Boscarin reports.
3: Erfan Shakarzadeh was a top student at the elite Iran University of Science and Technology in Tehran and a master's candidate specializing in satellite technologies. According to human rights groups, he was arrested in February of last year and held in solitary confinement. He was hanged in Ghazal Hassar prison in the city of Karaj. Reported executions of political prisoners in Iran have escalated in recent weeks, including of people who participated in mass demonstrations against the government in January. According to the U.S.-based Abdulrahman Boroman Center for Human Rights in Iran, more than 600 people were executed in the first 4 months of the year. For NPR News, I'm Jerry Buscarin in Istanbul.
2: This is NPR News from Washington. Russia and Ukraine have resumed their attacks following a shaky three-day ceasefire. NPR's Charles Maines in Moscow says President Trump had helped to broker that truce.
4: The three-day ceasefire never fully held. Both sides accused the other of multiple violations, and the Kremlin made clear in advance it had no intention of extending the U.S.-brokered truce. Come midnight Monday, Russia resumed drone and rocket attacks on several regions across Ukraine, including the capital Kyiv. In turn, Russia's defense ministry said its air defenses had destroyed more than 24 Ukrainian attack drones over Russia's border regions. Meanwhile, there was also business unresolved. An agreed-to prisoner exchange involving 1,000 soldiers from each side has yet to take place. On Tuesday, the Kremlin spokesman said the list of candidates for inclusion in the swap was being finalized. Charles Maines, NPR News, Moscow.
2: AAA says regular gasoline in the U.S. is averaging $4.50 a gallon. The price has been hovering near that level for the last week, with the war in Iran still unresolved. Regular averages $6.15 in California. Waymo is recalling nearly 3,800 of its self-driving robo-taxis in the U.S. because of a safety issue. The National Transportation Safety Board cites a software defect that could cause the vehicles to drive onto flooded roads. I'm Dave Mattingly, NPR News in Washington.
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1: It's Morning Edition from NPR News. I'm Amy Martinez in Los Angeles, California.
2: And I'm Michelle Martin in Washington, D.C. Good morning. Israel is setting up a military tribunal to prosecute hundreds of Palestinians in connection with the Hamas-led attacks of October 7th. If convicted, they could face the death penalty. Some civil rights groups in Israel are warning the tribunal could amount to show trials and mass executions. NPR's Daniel Estrin is on the line from Tel Aviv to talk about this morning, Daniel.
3: Morning, Michelle.
2: So why a special tribunal? What's Israel trying to achieve here?
3: Well, it's an unprecedented number of defendants we're talking about and an unprecedented crime. It was the deadliest day in Israeli history. Israel says nearly 1,200 people were killed and more than 250 taken hostage. And thousands of Palestinians stormed into southern Israel from Gaza on that day, October 7th, 2023. Many were killed that day, but a few hundred were captured. And throughout the Gaza war, Israeli officials avoided prosecuting them because they said it could hurt the efforts to free the Israeli hostages. Well, now the living hostages are all free. And last night, the Israeli parliament passed a law to set up this special tribunal to prosecute the suspects with a maximum sentence of the death penalty.
2: Given the hundreds of people who will be put on trial, what will this tribunal look like?
3: It's going to be a huge undertaking, Michelle. It's only estimated to be set up next year because they're establishing a whole new military court in Jerusalem. They're going to be appointing new judges. One of the big ideas behind this is to allow the public to attend or watch the trials. One Israeli lawmaker who led this initiative called it the modern Eichmann trials, which is a reference to the famous Israeli trial of Nazi official Adolf Eichmann in Jerusalem in 1961. Holocaust survivors testified in that trial, and it was seen as the first real public reckoning of the crimes of the Holocaust. And so here, these Palestinian defendants will be charged with virtually the same charges Eichmann faced, crimes against humanity, crimes against the Jewish people, and even the crime of genocide.
2: I understand that you are hearing concerns about these trials. What are they?
3: Well, there's a debate among Israeli civil rights advocates about this. Some say that a tribunal is better than holding Palestinians indefinitely without charge. Other civil rights advocates are alarmed. First, there is a problem of evidence, because in the chaos of October 7th, a lot of evidence was simply not collected. So this tribunal will allow judges discretion to prosecute based on lower standards of evidence. I spoke about this with Sari Bashi. She runs an Israeli human rights group called the Public Committee Against Torture in Israel.
4: Those suspected of participating in the October 7th attacks against Israeli civilians should be held accountable for their actions if convicted. But the victims of the October 7th attacks and the survivors deserve justice, not show trials and mass executions based on confessions extracted through torture. That's not justice. That's vengeance.
3: And then there's another problem, Michelle, which is it's really unclear who's going to be representing these defendants. Will Palestinian lawyers agree to represent them? Hamas says the new Israeli law setting up this tribunal, they consider it to be null and void. And there are advocates who say that there is a disparity here. No Israeli officials or Israeli soldiers are being arrested and brought before any court for crimes in the Gaza war.
2: That is NPR's Daniel Estrin in Tel Aviv. Daniel, thank you.
3: You're welcome.
1: In just the past two decades, science has made some previously lethal cancers treatable, including skin, breast, and even lung cancers. But pancreatic cancer has been stubbornly hard to beat until very recently. NPR's Yuki Noguchi explains what's made it so different and so deadly.
5: It took 6 months of doctors probing her abdomen to find the cause of Vicki Stinson's jaundice.
6: I had PET scans, CT scans, MRIs.
5: By the time a doctor uttered the words pancreatic cancer, her disease was at stage three. Most patients are diagnosed late, she was told. The 65-year-old retired as a landscape architect for the National Park Service in Arizona. She lives in Flagstaff, where she paints watercolors and hikes with her college sweetheart husband. Stinson tends to focus on the bright side, even when a doctor said,
6: "Has anybody given you a prognosis?" And I said, "No." And he said, "Would you like one? Because not everybody does." And I said, "Sure." He said, "You have months, not years."
5: He repeated it for emphasis.
6: You have months, not years. And that was really hard. And I decided not to take that prognosis.
5: 2 years later, Stinson has beat the odds. The 5-year survival rate for pancreatic cancer is only 13%. That same survival rate for cancers overall has jumped to 70%, thanks to advances in immunotherapies, genetics, and AI imaging. Several factors make pancreatic cancer especially troublesome. Its location, for one. Surgical oncologist Rajesh Ramanathan co-directs the GI unit at Banner MD Anderson Cancer Center in Phoenix. The pancreas, he says, sits behind many other organs, making it hard to feel, see, scan, or operate on.
7: Part of the problem is that the symptoms for pancreas cancer are generally very vague. They can be vague abdominal pain, eating difficulties, new diabetes.
5: Treatment also isn't easy. The cancers create what Ramanathan calls a cocoon, shielding itself from things like chemotherapy. And because it's close to central veins and arteries, it tends to spread easily. Oncologist Arif Kamal is chief patient officer for the American Cancer Society. That midsection, he says, is
8: like Grand Central Station for your body, so that if cells move from the pancreas, they have easy access to the highways that would take those cells to very distant parts of the body.
5: Kamal says these tumor cells disperse easily and act more like grains of sand than a solid mass.
8: You're going to miss little kernels of sand, right? That's just what's going to happen. And pancreas cancer is more like a handful of sand that gets spilled than it is a tennis ball that gets dropped.
5: But several new treatments show promise. An individualized mRNA vaccine activated a response in roughly half of a small group of patients, extending their lives a whopping 6 years. New clinical data on a pill called daraxonrasib shows by targeting common genetic mutations in pancreatic cancers, it's extending life for 6 months on average. That drug helped landscape architect Vicki Stinson, too, until last month when her cancer returned. But she remains committed to beating more odds.
6: Believe it or not, I'm still optimistic.
5: She's participating in other research she hopes will result in more time. Yuki Noguchi, NPR News.
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9: I'm Scott Tong. 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
10: The Trump administration, by pursuing the summit diplomacy, is leading some in Taiwan to doubt the U.S. commitment. And Beijing wants to exploit that.
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13: Good morning, I'm Tom Bailey at the BBC. Some British cabinet ministers have rallied round the beleaguered Prime Minister Keir Starmer, whose political future remains under threat. They've said no formal leadership challenge has yet been initiated following the governing Labour Party's drubbing in recent elections. Around 80 of his own members of Parliament have called for him to stand down. From Downing Street, here's Chris Mason.
14: He might be able to battle through it for hours. He might even be able to battle through it for days. It seems to me his authority has been very, very badly damaged in the last 48 hours.
13: Pakistan has rejected as misleading reports in the US media that Iran has parked some military aircraft in Pakistan to shield them from future American airstrikes. The foreign ministry in Islamabad said Iranian planes that had arrived during the ceasefire were being used to move diplomats to and from peace talks.
9: And a new study by researchers here in the UK suggests that regular arts and cultural activities like reading and visiting museums may be as significant as gentle exercise in slowing the pace of ageing. Here's Palab Ghosh.
15: Those engaging at least weekly age up to 4% more slowly by a particular biological measure than infrequent participants, even taking other factors into account. This is similar to the impact of a person exercising at least once a week compared with someone doing no physical activity, though exercise has other health benefits.
9: I'm Tom Bailey at the BBC in London.
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16: Imagine if you invited robots, smart ones, or smartish at least, into every aspect of your life. Your emails and texts are all composed by an AI. The bots look at a photo of what's in your fridge and figure out what you can make for dinner. They even become emotional support, providing advice, sometimes companionship. Joanna Stern decided to try this, and she wrote about it in her new book, I Am Not a Robot, My Year Using AI to Do Almost Everything. I asked her what was one thing that became a lot easier when she let AI help.
18: Write the book. To be clear, and you know because you've read it, that I didn't use AI to write the book. But AI helped in some key ways that truly, I do not think I would be here on this show right now. I would still be writing this book or working on this book without AI tools. So research was a big one. Research was getting so much better through 2025 that I could task it with looking at big chapters and topics like healthcare, how it was impacting work and lots of academic papers. And I could have it go look at these academic papers, make sense of it, pick out people I should go and interview. And so the job that I once was giving to a reporting assistant, I was giving to AI, but it's very much my voice. It's very much my personality. I do not think AI could have done it as well. I didn't really try. It wasn't appealing to me. I was like, if I'm going to do this, I need to do this.
16: I would say one of the funniest things in the book is when things don't go well, when the AI delegation doesn't work out. For example, you spent a week letting AI compose almost every text message and email that you sent. Tell us what happened there.
18: And I actually would like to say that this is something that's kind of gotten better through the year, but because I wrote this over the year 2025, but I still wouldn't trust AI to fully deal with my personal communications and important communications. For instance, I was using Apple Intelligence to respond to my wife, and she asked me to come downstairs to help make the kids lunch. And the response was, Apple Intelligence suggested this on the bottom. I'm sorry, I have other plans. Right? And I did not want to end up divorced. But since that time, we have gotten lots more autonomy in some of these bots and agents. They are better, but I still wouldn't trust them to just completely respond on my behalf.
16: What was the cost of integrating all these AI bots into your life, both financial and other?
18: Financially, it wasn't much, but the cost to everything else was significant. The data cost, the privacy cost. I tested a lot of things where there was a cost to my privacy. I tested a bracelet that was recording everything all the time and transcribing it. AI was transcribing it and summarizing things. I tested a lot of cameras with robots that were in my house. I tested these chatbots for healthcare and gave over a lot of healthcare information, though I like to say I was as safe as I could be there, and I removed personal identifiable information of my test results that I uploaded. But yeah, I let it in deep. And if you're going to let something in deep, you're going to have to give over a lot of your own personal data to do it.
16: Joanna Stern. Her new book is called I Am Not a Robot. We'll have more of our conversation tomorrow on the show. I'm Stephanie Hughes, and that's Marketplace Tech. This is APM.
19: I'm Austin Cross, in for Larry Mantle. 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
24: From Marketplace, I'm Sabri Benishore in New York. Small business owners' confidence was a bit higher last month, but so were their prices. That's the read from the National Federation of Independent Business Monthly Survey out this morning. Marketplace's Nancy Marshall-Genzer has the details.
25: The National Federation of Independent Business, or NFIB, says its Small Business Optimism Index for April edged up from March, but it's still below the index's long-term average. Almost a third of the small business owners surveyed have increased prices. That's well above the NFIB's average. 16% of owners said inflation was their biggest problem, up from March. More than half reported supply chain disruptions, also higher than March. And small business owners told the NFIB they're having trouble finding qualified workers. About a third said they had job openings they couldn't fill in April, up 2 points from March. And more business owners say this is not a good time to expand. Spending on things like new equipment, vehicles, buildings, or land is below the NFIB's historical average. The NFIB says small businesses aren't just sitting on the sidelines. It appears many of them have left the playing field altogether. I'm Nancy Marshall-Genzer for Marketplace.
24: President Trump says the ceasefire with Iran is, quote, on life support. His proposals from both the U.S. and Iran to end the war have gone nowhere. Oil is no surprise on its way back up. Brent crude is at $107 a barrel. That's up 3%. West Texas Intermediate crude, that is U.S. oil, is also up 3%. It's at $101 a barrel. Let's do the numbers. Dow futures pretty much flat. S&P futures down 0.4%. NASDAQ futures down 0.8%. The yield on the 10-year Treasury is 4.44%. Waymo is recalling almost 3,800 robo-taxis in the U.S. There's an issue with the self-driving software that could cause the cars to drive onto flooded roads, according to the National Highway Traffic Safety Administration. Waymo is not publicly traded. Remember how video game seller GameStop wanted to buy eBay for $56 billion that it didn't have? eBay has responded. It's a no for them. eBay's board wrote in a letter to GameStop, quote, We have concluded that your proposal is neither credible nor attractive. GameStop stock is down 4% pre-market.
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24: President Trump is heading to Beijing today. He's expected to arrive tomorrow. On Thursday and Friday, Mr. Trump is set to meet with Chinese President Xi Jinping. 16 CEOs will join the president, including Elon Musk of Tesla and SpaceX and Tim Cook of Apple. This summit was originally planned for April, but then it was postponed. The reason given was the war in the Middle East. So what might come of this summit? We called up Scott Kennedy with the Center for Strategic and International Studies to talk about it. Hi, Scott.
2: Good morning.
24: Okay, so last time we talked, you were kind of dubious that, you know, much more than like a photo op and some very limited agreements would come out of a Trump-Xi meeting. Has your view changed at all?
2: From a narrow perspective, the six-week delay between when the meeting was originally going to occur at the end of March, early April, and when it is occurring this week has actually given both sides some time to actually talk about some details with regard to trade and investment and some other issues. And so I think actually once they do meet, there will be a list of deliverables that will be longer than what would have been the case had the meeting occurred 6 weeks ago. That said, I still think the likely result will be the same, is that this meeting consolidates China's turning of the tables on the U.S. over the past year and now sort of be in control of the dial of how calm or uncalm this relationship is.
24: Yeah, China is being described as having become much more powerful. What does that mean for the leverage these two countries have on each other?
2: Well, when President Trump visited China in November of 2017, China was still basically focused on investing in infrastructure, real estate as its source of growth. It had already, of course, started to put down a lot of cash in investment on tech, but it really hadn't changed gears yet. And so China didn't have a lot of leverage, right? And they had a lot of problems with their economy. And so when the president threatened high tariffs, which in today's light look pretty small at 5 to 10%, the Chinese yelled uncle very quickly. And they ended up with a one-sided deal in which they made all the concessions. Now they've got a lot more tech cards and bargaining chips, things that the U.S. and the rest of the world need. And so that gives them a foundation for pushing back when they meet this week.
24: So what are some of the economic deliverables that might come out of this? And which ones might not also?
2: Sure. So I think they will be able to announce sales of American commercial aircraft and agricultural goods. And I think it's also possible that the two sides will agree to extend the ceasefire that was originally agreed to last October in Busan when the two leaders met. The board of investment idea about, you know, potentially having a vehicle for China to invest at manufacturing in the United States or portfolio investment, that may not get done this year or may not ever get done.
24: Why is that so contentious?
2: Well, investment from China in tech may create some jobs. It may create some spillover effects to the rest of the industry, but it may also displace American companies. You know, Detroit is very anxious about having Chinese companies produce and sell in this market right alongside them, potentially at much lower prices. And so we may not see that get over the finish line when they meet this week.
24: Scott Kennedy at the Center for Strategic and International Studies, thanks very much.
2: Thank you.
24: In New York, I'm Sabri Benishour with the Marketplace Morning Report. 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
7: Good morning. The Supreme Court considers a ban on access to an abortion pill.
8: That's consequential because there's been a network of what are called shield laws that have sprung up to mail pills from states where abortion is legal into states where it is not.
7: It's Morning Edition on LAist 89.3. I'm Sharon McNary in Frost and Cross. A decision on continued access to mifepristone through telehealth visits is expected Thursday. Also this hour, passengers who are potentially exposed to hantavirus on a cruise ship are back home and being monitored for symptoms as scientists maintain the risk to the public is low. A look at CDC's role in helping Americans exposed to the virus. It's Town Hall Tuesday on LAist. Our Frank Stoltz breaks down the mayoral race. And Arcadia's mayor resigns, admitting to a charge she was working for China. It's Tuesday, May 12th. National news from NPR is next.
26: Live from NPR News in Washington, I'm Korva Coleman. The government of Kuwait is accusing Iran of sending a team to attack a Kuwaiti island. The attack was foiled. Iran has attacked Kuwait since the U.S. and Israel began the war more than 10 weeks ago. The news comes as President Trump has rejected Iran's response to a U.S. proposed peace plan. The federal government will release a new report on inflation today. It will show how much the war in Iran is affecting consumer prices. NPR's Scott Horsley says nowhere is that more obvious than at the gas pumps.
27: AAA says the average price of regular gas today is $4.50 a gallon. That's up more than a buck and a half since the war began. And that's expected to be a significant driver of inflation in April, just as it was in March. Forecasters think the annual inflation rate last month climbed to 3.7, maybe 3.8%. If so, that would be the highest inflation we've seen in at least 2.5 years.
26: NPR's Scott Horsley reporting. Virginia Democrats are going to the U.S. Supreme Court with a request on redistricting. Recently, Virginia voters narrowly approved a redistricting plan that would have given Democrats the chance to draw 4 districts more favorable to their candidates. But Virginia's state Supreme Court overturned that. From member station VPM, Jad Khalil reports, the Virginia Democrats are asking the U.S. Supreme Court to pause the state court's ruling.
28: Democrats in Virginia have been rushing to join an effort to counter a gerrymandering push President Trump started in July. Last month, voters approved the constitutional amendment that would lead to a map with a big advantage for Democrats. But Friday, the Supreme Court of Virginia ruled that the legislature didn't follow the state constitution's amendment process. Meanwhile, Republicans this week in Alabama, Louisiana, and South Carolina are taking steps to redistrict at Trump's urging after the Supreme Court weakened protections for minority voters. For NPR News, I'm Jad Khalil in Richmond.
26: Some pancreatic cancer patients are expressing hope following successful clinical trials of new treatments. NPR's Yuki Noguchi reports some hope that science might outrun the deadly cancer.
29: Vicki Stinson has defied odds typical for pancreatic cancer patients. The Arizona native was diagnosed at a late stage. A doctor gave Stinson months, not years, to live. 2 years on, Stinson is alive and has felt well, thanks to a drug in a clinical trial, daraxonrasib, that is so promising, the Food and Drug Administration expanded access for patients prior to its approval. Stinson notes there are other promising treatments as well.
30: It feels like it's so close, and I kind of feel like a ripe tomato on a vine. And it's like, if I can just keep holding on for a little bit longer, this just might work for me.
29: Yuki Noguchi, NPR News.
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0: Live from LAS News, I'm Sharon McNary in Frost and Cross. The mayor of Arcadia is stepping down after pleading guilty to acting as an illegal agent for China. Federal prosecutors say Eileen Wang worked with her former fiancé to push pro-Chinese propaganda online from 2020 to 2022. The fiancé, who is also a Wang campaign staffer, has already been sentenced to 4 years in prison on a similar

0: Hi, this is Larry Mantle of Air Talk. I recently interviewed candidates for governor of California, Javier Becerra and Antonio Villaraigosa. I asked them what differences they would bring to the office from Governor Newsom, what their plans are for dealing with California's challenged budget, gas prices, and homelessness. Each provided responses in depth. You can hear those interviews on our voter game plan at LAist.com/vote.
1: Live from NPR News in Washington, I'm Dave Mattingly. Health officials say Americans who were aboard a Dutch-flagged cruise ship with an outbreak of the Hantavirus are now back in the U.S. They're being treated and monitored as needed.

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3: So if a person becomes infected with this hantavirus and there are no control measures in place, they're going to transmit on average to two other people.
2: Compare that with COVID, where he says an infected person can now pass it on to more than 10 people. And for measles, 15 other people get infected from one case on average. Hantavirus's relatively low infectiousness makes Weaver confident this outbreak can be contained. Gabriela Emanuel, NPR News.
4: Defense Secretary Pete Hegseth and Joint Chiefs Chairman General Dan Kane are on Capitol Hill this morning. They're expected to face questions about the war with Iran amid an ongoing ceasefire that President Trump describes as being on massive life support. This is NPR News from Washington.
5: Live from LAist News, I'm Sharon McNary in for Austin Cross. A year-long operation into child sexual exploitation has led to 42 arrests in Riverside County. Operation Volcano investigators identified computer IP addresses that were distributing child sexual abuse material on decentralized networks. The suspects include two corporate vice presidents and a child psychologist. The Inland Empire has been a hotspot for abuse and trafficking. Riverside County Sheriff's Office says 5,000 to 6,000 children run away or go missing each year in the county. However, the majority are resolved quickly. Telemedicine during COVID did not increase the costs of health care. That's the conclusion of new research from UCLA. Dr. John Maffey is the lead author of the report. He says the study was inspired by debates in Congress on whether or not telehealth would be costly and if it would expand access to health care.
6: I think the paper adds really important reassurance to folks in Congress and policymakers that, hey, at least preliminarily, at the peak of its telemedicine's use even, we didn't see large increases in healthcare spending. That said, we still need to keep monitoring.
5: Dr. Maffey says more research needs to be done on how telemedicine is affecting the quality of care for patients, and he wants to hear more from patients on their experiences with it. The Port of L.A. has recorded its second busiest April on record despite tariffs and a rise in fuel costs. The port processed more than 890,000 containers last month, nearly 6% higher than a year ago. Port Executive Director Gene Soroka says it shows shoppers aren't sealing off their wallets just yet.
7: And what's driving this? Generally speaking, the American consumer. Still resilient. Still spending.
5: Soroka says back to school and early holiday merchandise is already arriving at the port. UCLA softball star Megan Grant is celebrating a historic season of hitting.
8: And Megan Grant, a swing for the softball ages! 38 home runs, the most Division I softball has ever seen in a single season.
5: That audio is from the Big Ten Network. Grant's 38 home runs broke a 31-year-old record, but it wasn't enough to give the Bruins a Big Ten title. They lost to Nebraska. UCLA's journey to the Women's College World Series starts Friday in Westwood. It's 5:34.
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10: It's Morning Edition from NPR News. I'm A. Martinez in Los Angeles, California.
11: And I'm Michelle Martin in Washington, D.C. Good morning. President Trump says he has a great relationship with China's President Xi Jinping. That relationship will be put to the test this week during Trump's visit to Beijing.
12: Look, I respect him a lot, and hopefully he respects me.
10: That was Trump Monday in the Oval Office. The White House is keeping expectations for the trip tame. Trade is a major agenda item, but the

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1: This is LAist 89.3. I'm Sharon McNary in for Austin Cross. Let's go outside. Today will be cooler with clouds this morning, turning sunny later today. Cooler than yesterday, anyway. Getting into the upper 60s around the LA area. Same tomorrow and Thursday. Warmer Friday and Saturday. It's 57 downtown LA, 59 and foggy at the airport, 61 in Santa Ana, 63 in Riverside, 66 in Palmdale. Time now for BBC headlines.
2: Good morning. I'm Charles Haviland at the BBC. Pakistan has rejected US reports that Iran has parked some military aircraft in Pakistan to shield them from future American airstrikes. Islamabad said both Iranian and American planes had arrived during the ceasefire to transport their respective diplomats during peace talks, and the arrangement was temporary. The authorities in South Africa's Western Cape province have closed all schools on Tuesday because of the threat posed by severe storms. On Monday, a national disaster was declared after storm damage in six of the country's nine provinces. There have been several fatalities. The BBC's Richard Kagoe reports.
3: More than 200 schools have been closed after a powerful cold front brought heavy rains and flooding across South Africa's Western Cape province. Officials say several schools have been damaged by the storm. Strong winds have uprooted trees, blocked roads and ripped roofs from buildings.
2: Later today, cinema's most prestigious event, the Cannes Film Festival, begins in the south of France. Big names including Julianne Moore, John Travolta and filmmaker Peter Jackson are expected. Also there is Scott Ruxborough, Europe Bureau Chief of The Hollywood Reporter.
4: It's the most important film festival in the world. It's the place where every aspect of the film industry comes together. You have the sort of biggest Hollywood stars and all the money that comes with that, all the studio people who make big films coming here, but also you have the whole art house side of the industry.
2: I'm Charles Haviland at the BBC in London.
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1: This is LAist 89.3. I'm Sharon McNary in for Austin Cross. The Los Angeles mayor's race is coming down to three leading candidates, incumbent Karen Bass, city council member Nithya Raman, and conservative reality TV personality Spencer Pratt. Other candidates are either polling poorly or don't have the resources to mount a campaign. LAist civics and democracy correspondent Frank Stoltz joins me now for a look at the nonpartisan contest for mayor. Frank, what's the big issue in this race?
8: Well, not surprisingly, homelessness. During a debate last week, Mayor Karen Bass touted her Inside Safe program as having moved nearly 6,000 people from encampments into interim housing, amounting to an 18% drop in street homelessness.
9: Inside Safe is the only citywide program that we have had that has reduced homelessness 2 years in a row. Prior to that, there was no citywide strategy, and homelessness was going up year after year.
8: At the same time, a lot of people helped by Inside Safe end up back out on the streets, upwards of 40%, according to an analysis by the LA Times, and more than 40,000 people remain homeless in the city.
1: Well, what do Bass's opponents say about Inside Safe?
8: Well, Councilmember Raman says the program is inefficient.
10: I don't think anybody in Los Angeles right now can say that we are satisfied with spending extraordinary amounts of money on our homelessness response and getting only incremental progress in response. I want to change that.
8: Among other things, Rahman wants to expand a program called Time Limited Subsidies, which provides people with up to 24 months of rental subsidies and intensive care management. She's not proposing spending any more money. And Sharon, Rahman makes a bold claim that she can get rid of half the encampments by the Olympics and clear all of them by the end of 4 years in the mayor's office. Spencer Pratt, on the other hand, says drug abuse is the problem.
0: The reality is, no matter how many beds you give these people, they are on super meth. They are on fentanyl. These people do not want a bed.
8: Pratt, who is light on specifics, says law enforcement is the answer. People need to be arrested.
1: Some bold claims in this campaign. There are differences on moving encampments away from schools, though, right?
8: That's right. Bass and Pratt favor an ordinance that allows police to move encampments at least 500 feet away from schools, daycare centers, parks, and other sensitive locations. Rahman opposes the policy, saying it merely shoves an encampment from one neighborhood to the next.
1: Well, what about affordable housing? It's so connected to homelessness. Where do the candidates stand on that?
8: Well, let's take a look at their positions on a state law known as SB 79. It forces cities to allow dense nine-story housing within a half mile of major transit stops. Homeowners groups hate it. Bass also opposes it.
0: SB 79 basically says you can build it in any residential area, and I don't believe that that is necessary.
8: Pratt also opposes it, but Rahman supports the measure.
11: Accommodating new housing and addressing our housing crisis is going to require some change in our neighborhoods. That is a message that a lot of people don't want to hear.
8: The city council has since delayed implementation of SB 79.
1: Well, finally, where do the candidates stand on the size of the police department?
8: Well, Bass and Pratt think it should grow. Rahman says the current size is about right. Rahman also opposed a generous police contract, saying it forces cuts elsewhere like road repair. Bass says the raises were needed to retain officers at a shrinking police force.
1: Do you expect a runoff?
8: Well, Bass is polling at 25%. That's paltry for an incumbent. Rahman and Pratt are in the mid to high teens. If nobody gets a majority of the vote in the June primary, there will be a runoff between the top two.
1: That's LA's Civics and Democracy correspondent Frank Stoltz. Thank you, Frank.
8: Thank you.
1: Friday is your last chance to win a brand new BMW by supporting LAist. The LAist Spring Super sweeps in soon, so make sure you're entered to win all the great prizes, including the BMW, an e-bike, and $1,000 gift.

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1: This is LAist 89.3. I'm Sharon McNary in for Austin Cross. More LAist news in 15 minutes, but here's a few other big stories we're watching. The numbers are in from the Department of Labor. U.S. consumer prices climbed a sharp 3.8% last month as the 10-week war with Iran continues to push gasoline prices higher. Meanwhile, Defense Secretary Pete Hegseth faces a new round of questioning from lawmakers over the Iran war, including some Republicans who've expressed concerns over its lack of congressional approval. And showbiz news, the red carpet has been rolled out at the 79th Cannes Film Festival in the south of France. It goes for 12 days. Stay with LAist 89.3 for more of today's top news.
2: I'm Austin Cross, in for Larry Mantle. 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
2: Congress to offer leadership and policy direction to the National Science Foundation. The signatories went on to warn that the United States is becoming less competitive with China, a country that is now investing heavily in science. Katie Arendt, NPR News.
3: Later today, President Trump will be heading to China. 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
4: Live from LAist News, I'm Sharon McNary in for Austin Cross. California's Department of Public Health says it's monitoring four Californians who are exposed to the outbreak of the Aantes hantavirus. Two are back in their homes, one in Santa Clara County, one in Sacramento. Two others are currently in Nebraska under the eye of the feds until it's safe for them to return back to the state. Dr. Erica Pan is the department's director and says this is nothing like COVID.
5: There again is decades of experience in South America with this particular virus, whereas when COVID-19, when we first heard about those cruise ship outbreaks with COVID-19, it was a brand new virus that we were all still learning rapidly about.
4: No Californians have actually contracted the virus at this point. Public officials say the risk to the public is extremely low. Starting next month, families will get hundreds of free diapers for their newborns in a new initiative from the state. LAU reports.
6: The state is partnering with the LA-based nonprofit Baby to Baby to send 400 free diapers home with families when they're discharged from the hospital. Any baby born in a participating hospital would be eligible, regardless of income. But state officials say the program will be first prioritized in hospitals that serve a large number of Medi-Cal patients. A list of hospitals hasn't been published yet. Baby to Baby is asking hospitals interested in the program to opt in. The American Academy of Pediatrics estimates families need about 3,000 diapers in a baby's first year of life, costing around $1,000. LEU, LAist News.
4: A 73-year-old fire station in West Hollywood is getting federal funds to help replace it. Congressmember Laura Friedman announced the $500,000 investment yesterday. She says Fire Station 8 was built in 1953, but now it's vulnerable to collapse in an earthquake.
7: The concrete it's made of is rigid and brittle, and it's not built to flex the way that modern structures do in an earthquake. And don't our firefighters deserve to know that when they're here in this building and they're sleeping between shifts, that they're going to be safe in an earthquake.
4: Fire Station 8 serves areas that include the Sunset Strip and Santa Monica Boulevard. You could score some free gas today, courtesy of the new crime comedy I Love Boosters. Producers are promoting the film by giving away free fill-ups at the Shell station, write this down, on Pico and La Cienega. It all kicks off at 10:30 a.m., only while supplies last. So you may want to show up early. For more LAist news, go to LAist.com. It's 6:34.
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8: It's Morning Edition from NPR News. I'm Amy Martinez in Los Angeles, California.
9: And I'm Michelle Martin in Washington, D.C. Good morning. Israel is setting up a military tribunal to prosecute hundreds of Palestinians in connection with the Hamas-led attacks of October 7th. If convicted, they could face the death penalty. Some civil rights groups in Israel are warning the tribunal could amount to show trials and mass executions. NPR's Daniel Estrin is on the line from Tel Aviv to talk about this morning, Daniel.
10: Morning, Michelle.
9: So why a special tribunal? What's Israel trying to achieve here?
10: Well, it's an unprecedented number of defendants we're talking about, and an unprecedented crime. It was the deadliest day in Israeli history. Israel says nearly 1,200 people were killed and more than 250 taken hostage. And thousands of Palestinians stormed into southern Israel from Gaza on that day, October 7th, 2023. Many were killed that day, but a few hundred were captured. And throughout the Gaza war, Israeli officials avoided

0: up and some very limited agreements would come out of a Trump-Xi meeting. Has your view changed at all?
1: From a narrow perspective, the six-week delay between when the meeting was originally going to occur at the end of March, early April, and when it is occurring this week has actually given both sides some time to actually talk about some details with regard to trade and investment and some other issues. And so I think actually once they do meet, there will be a list of deliverables that will be longer than what would have been the case had the meeting occurred 6 weeks ago. That said, I still think the likely result will be the same, is that this meeting consolidates China's turning of the tables on the U.S. over the past year and now sort of be in control of the dial of how calm or uncalm this relationship is.
0: Yeah, China is being described as having become much more powerful. What does that mean for the leverage these two countries have on each other?
1: Well, when President Trump visited China in November of 2017, China was still basically focused on investing in infrastructure, real estate, as its source of growth. It had already, of course, started to put down a lot of cash and investment on tech, but it really hadn't changed gears yet. And so China didn't have a lot of leverage, right? And they had a lot of problems with their economy. And so when the president threatened high tariffs, which in today's light look pretty small at 5 to 10%, the Chinese yelled uncle very quickly. And they ended up with a one-sided deal in which they made all the concessions. Now they've got a lot more tech cards and bargaining chips, things that the U.S. and the rest of the world need. And so that gives them a foundation for pushing back when they meet this week.
0: So what are some of the economic deliverables that might come out of this? And which ones might not also?
1: Sure. So I think they will be able to announce sales of American commercial aircraft and agricultural goods. And I think it's also possible that the two sides will agree to extend the ceasefire that was originally agreed to last October in Busan when the two leaders met. The board of investment idea about, you know, potentially having a vehicle for China to invest at manufacturing in the United States or portfolio investment, that may not get done this year or may not ever get done.
0: Why is that so contentious?
1: Well, investment from China in tech may create some jobs. It may create some spillover effects to the rest of the industry, but it may also displace American companies. You know, Detroit is very anxious about having Chinese companies produce and sell in this market right alongside them, potentially at much lower prices. And so we may not see that get over the finish line when they meet this week.
0: Scott Kennedy at the Center for Strategic and International Studies, thanks very much.
1: Thank you.
0: In New York, I'm Sabri Benishore with the Marketplace Morning Report. 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
3: Sharon McNary here. 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
4: Many plants have more than two sets of chromosomes. New research suggests that could be the key for plants surviving big environmental changes. That story on the next All Things Considered at 4 on LAist 89.3.
5: This is LAist 89.3, KPCC, Pasadena, Los Angeles, and Orange County, a community service of Pasadena City College, creating lasting impact through economic and workforce development for 100 years. 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
3: Good morning. The Supreme Court considers a ban on access to an abortion pill.
6: That's consequential because there's been a network of what are called shield laws that have sprung up to mail pills from states where abortion is legal into states where it is not.
3: It's Morning Edition on LAist 89.3. I'm Sharon McNary in Frost and Cross. A decision on continued access to mifepristone through telehealth visits is expected Thursday. Also this hour, passengers who are potentially exposed to hantavirus on a cruise ship

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2: Operation Volcano investigators identified computer IP addresses that were distributing child sexual abuse material on decentralized networks. The suspects included two corporate vice presidents and a child psychologist. The Inland Empire has been a hotspot for abuse and trafficking. Riverside County Sheriff's Office says 5,000 to 6,000 children run away or go missing each year in the county. However, the majority are resolved quickly. Telemedicine during COVID did not increase the costs of health care. That's the conclusion of new research from UCLA. Dr. John Maffey is the lead author of the report. He says the study was inspired by debates in Congress on whether or not telehealth would be costly and if it would expand access to health care.
3: I think the paper adds really important reassurance to folks in Congress and policymakers that, hey, at least preliminarily, at the peak of its telemedicine's use even, we didn't see large increases in healthcare spending. That said, we still need to keep monitoring.
2: Dr. Maffey says more research needs to be done on how telemedicine is affecting the quality of care for patients, and he wants to hear more from patients on their experiences with it. The Port of LA has recorded its second busiest April on record despite tariffs and a rise in fuel costs. The port processed more than 890,000 containers last month, nearly 6% higher than a year ago. Port Executive Director Gene Soroka says it shows shoppers are not sealing off their wallets just yet.
4: And what's driving this? Generally speaking, the American consumer. Still resilient, still spending.
2: Soroka says back to school and early holiday merchandise is already arriving at the port. Glendale's beloved Acapulco restaurant and cantina is promising to fight to stay open despite property owners' plans to demolish it. Its last day in business was supposed to be Mother's Day after serving the community for 57 years. But owners changed their minds because of an outpouring of local support. The people who own the property plan to tear the restaurant down and replace it with a self-service car wash. No word yet on when demolition will begin. Today it will be mostly sunny, highs in the upper 60s. Downtown LA, 80s in the valleys. It's 7:34.
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6: It's Morning Edition from NPR News. I'm A. Martinez in Los Angeles, California.
7: And I'm Michelle Martin in Washington, D.C. Good morning. President Trump says he has a great relationship with China's President Xi Jinping. That relationship will be put to the test this week during Trump's visit to Beijing.
8: Look, I respect him a lot. And hopefully he respects me.
6: That was Trump Monday in the Oval Office. The White House is keeping expectations for the trip tame. Trade is a major agenda item, but the war with Iran is also likely to get attention.
7: NPR senior political correspondent Tamara Keith is on the line with us now before traveling to China on Air Force One. Good morning, Tam.
9: Good morning.
7: So what is Trump looking to get out of this trip?
9: Well, China is known for putting on a spectacular show for visiting leaders, which is something Trump clearly wants and is likely to get. There will be bilateral meetings, a tea, a grand banquet, and a no doubt spectacular welcome ceremony at the Great Hall of the People. This is what Trump said about his expectations earlier this year.
8: I mean, that's going to be a wild one. I said, but we have to put on the biggest display you've ever had in the history of China. You know, last time I went to China, President Xi, he treated me so well.
9: Now, in terms of substance, that is less clear. The White House says Trump intends to deliver more good deals on behalf of the country to rebalance trade with China. They are expected to discuss the idea of a U.S.-China Board of Trade, which would represent a further cooling.

0: This is NPR News.
1: This is LAist 89.3. I'm Sharon McNary in for Austin Cross. LAist is counting down to the June 2nd primary. That means you've got 21 days left to research the Long Beach mayoral candidates. With Long Beach set to host 11 Olympic events in 2028, the next mayor will have the crucial task of setting the city's priorities. Learn more about Long Beach and other candidates at LAist.com/vote. Marketplace Morning reports ahead in 10 minutes. Time for BBC headlines.
2: Good morning, I'm Tom Bailey at the BBC. Several ministers have resigned from the British government as pressure mounts on Prime Minister Keir Starmer to stand down. A government source has told the BBC that Sir Keir refused to discuss his leadership or poor recent election results during a cabinet meeting today. Several colleagues have, though, expressed support for him, including the International Development Minister, Baroness Jenny Chapman.
3: What I do not see is how embarking upon this kind of chaotic process that some people, a minority within the Parliamentary Labour Party, feel today that they're prepared to contemplate. I do not see how that is in the interests of the government or the country.
2: Next, Greenland's Prime Minister Jens Frederik Nielsen has said negotiations about the opening of more US military bases on the self-governing Danish territory are making progress but have yet to be concluded. The US asked for three new sites after President Trump backed down from his threats to seize Greenland. Mr. Nielsen said Greenland's only demand was respect.
4: We have taken some steps in the right direction. The first step was to start talking together instead of about each other in the media, stop threatening Greenland, take the conversations into a room and talk respectfully to each other.
2: And Japan's biggest snack maker, Calbee, is temporarily switching some of its coloured packaging to black and white. It says the conflict in Iran and closure of the Strait of Hormuz and subsequent energy price increases have made it more difficult to obtain the right inks. I'm Tom Bailey at the BBC in London.
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1: This is LAist 89.3. I'm Sharon McNary in for Austin Cross. The Los Angeles mayor's race is coming down to three leading candidates, incumbent Karen Bass, city council member Nithya Raman, and conservative reality TV personality Spencer Pratt. Other candidates are either polling poorly or don't have the resources to mount a campaign. LAist civics and democracy correspondent Frank Stoltz joins me now for a look at the nonpartisan contest for mayor. Frank, what's the big issue in this race?
7: Well, not surprisingly, homelessness. During a debate last week, Mayor Karen Bass touted her Inside Safe program as having moved nearly 6,000 people from encampments into interim housing, amounting to an 18% drop in street homelessness.
8: Inside Safe is the only citywide program that we have had that has reduced homelessness 2 years in a row. Prior to that, there was no citywide strategy, and homelessness was going up year after year.
7: At the same time, a lot of people helped by Inside Safe end up back out on the streets, upwards of 40%, according to an analysis by the LA Times, and more than 40,000 people remain homeless in the city.
1: Well, what do Bass's opponents say about Inside Safe?
7: Well, Councilmember Raman says the program is inefficient.
9: I don't think anybody in Los Angeles right now can say that we are satisfied with spending extraordinary amounts of money on our homelessness response and getting only incremental progress in response. I want to change that.
7: Among other things, Rahman wants to expand a program called Time Limited Subsidies, which provides people with up to 24 months of rental subsidies and intensive care management. She's not proposing spending any more money. And Sharon, Rahman makes a bold claim that she can get rid of half the encampments by the Olympics and clear all of them by the end of 4 years in the mayor's office. Spencer Pratt, on the other hand, says drug abuse is the problem.
0: The reality is, no matter how many beds you give these people, they are on super meth. They are on fentanyl. These people do not want a bed.
7: Pratt, who is light on specifics, says law enforcement is the answer. People need to be arrested.
1: Some bold claims in this campaign. There are differences on moving encampments away from schools, though, right?
7: That's right. Bass and Pratt favor an ordinance that allows police to move encampments at least 500 feet away from schools, daycare centers, parks, and other sensitive locations. Rahman opposes the policy, saying it merely shoves an encampment from one neighborhood to the next.
1: Well, what about affordable housing? It's so connected to homelessness. Where do the candidates stand on that?
7: Well, let's take a look at their positions on a state law known as SB 79. It forces cities to allow dense 9-story housing within a half mile of major transit stops. Homeowners groups hate it. Bass also opposes it.
0: SB 79 basically says you can build it in any residential area, and I don't believe that that is necessary.
7: Pratt also opposes it, but Rahman supports the measure.
10: Accommodating new housing and addressing our housing crisis is going to require some change in our neighborhoods. That is a message that a lot of people don't want to hear.
7: The city council has since delayed implementation of SB 79.
1: Well, finally, where do the candidates stand on the size of the police department?
7: Well, Bass and Pratt think it should grow. Rahman says the current size is about right. Rahman also opposed a generous police contract, saying it forces cuts elsewhere like road repair. Bass says the raises were needed to retain officers at a shrinking police force.
1: Do you expect a runoff?
7: Well, Bass is polling at 25%. That's paltry for an incumbent. Rahman and Pratt are in the mid to high teens. If nobody gets a majority of the vote in the June primary, there will be a runoff between the top two.
1: That's LA's civics and democracy correspondent Frank Stoltz. Thank you, Frank.
7: Thank you.
1: Friday is your last chance to win a brand new BMW by supporting LAist. 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
11: I'm Austin Cross, in for Larry Mantle. 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

0: further out of reach for much of the public.
1: There is a possible scenario that without budget airlines, flying goes back to being really for the upper middle class and wealthy.
0: After years of financial troubles and high fuel costs, the discount carrier Spirit Airlines abruptly went out of business earlier this month. It's NPR News.
2: Live from LAist News, I'm Sharon McNary in for Austin Cross. California's Department of Public Health says it's monitoring four Californians who are exposed to the outbreak of the Andes hantavirus. Two are back in their homes, one in Santa Clara County, one in Sacramento. Two others are currently in Nebraska under the eye of the feds until it's safe for them to return back to the state. Dr. Erica Pan is the department's director and says this is nothing like COVID.

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1: Program for Small Business has helped them secure more than $45 million in contracts. Procure LA gives local business owners resources so they can compete for major jobs related to events like the World Cup and the 2028 Olympics. Bass says more than 100 businesses are enrolled in the program, including Cuernavaca Grill and the Fashion District. Its owner says Procure LA helped it stay afloat by securing a World Cup contract after effects from recent immigration raids threatened to close it down. A 73-year-old fire station in West Hollywood is getting federal funds to help replace it. Congressmember Laura Friedman announced the $500,000 investment yesterday. She says Fire Station 8 was built in 1953, but now it's vulnerable to collapse in an earthquake.
2: The concrete it's made of is rigid and brittle, and it's not built to flex the way that modern structures do in an earthquake. And don't our firefighters deserve to know that when they're here in this building and they're sleeping between shifts, that they're going to be safe in an earthquake?
1: Fire Station 8 serves areas that include the Sunset Strip and Santa Monica Boulevard. UCLA softball star Megan Grant is celebrating a historic season of hitting.
3: And Megan Grant, a swing for the softball ages! 38 home runs, the most Division I softball has ever seen in a single season.
1: That audio is from the Big Ten Network. Grant's 38 home runs broke a 31-year-old record. UCLA's first game in the College World Series tournament is Friday against Cal Baptist. For more LAist news, go to LAist.com.
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5: It's Morning Edition from NPR News. Amy Martinez in Los Angeles, California.
6: And I'm Michelle Martin in Washington, D.C. Good morning. Israel is setting up a military tribunal to prosecute hundreds of Palestinians in connection with the Hamas-led attacks of October 7th. If convicted, they could face the death penalty. Some civil rights groups in Israel are warning the tribunal could amount to show trials and mass executions. NPR's Daniel Estrin is on the line from Tel Aviv to talk about this. Morning, Daniel.
7: Morning, Michelle.
6: So why a special tribunal? What's Israel trying to achieve here?
7: Well, it's an unprecedented number of defendants we're talking about and an unprecedented crime. It was the deadliest day in Israeli history. Israel says nearly 1,200 people were killed and more than 250 taken hostage. And thousands of Palestinians stormed into southern Israel from Gaza on that day, October 7th, 2023. Many were killed that day, but a few hundred were captured. And throughout the Gaza war, Israeli officials avoided prosecuting them because they said it could hurt the efforts to free the Israeli hostages. Well, now the living hostages are all free. And last night, the Israeli parliament passed a law to set up this special tribunal to prosecute these suspects with a maximum sentence of the death penalty.
6: Given the hundreds of people who will be put on trial, what will this tribunal look like?
7: It's going to be a huge undertaking, Michelle. It's only estimated to be set up next year because they're establishing a whole new military court in Jerusalem. They're going to be appointing new judges. One of the big ideas behind this is to allow the public to attend or watch the trials. One Israeli lawmaker who led this initiative called it the modern Eichmann trials, which is a reference to the famous Israeli trial of Nazi official Adolf Eichmann in Jerusalem in 1961. Holocaust survivors testified in that trial, and it was seen as the first real public reckoning of the crimes of the Holocaust. And so here, these Palestinian defendants will be charged with virtually the same charges Eichmann faced, crimes against humanity, crimes against the Jewish people, and even the crime of genocide.

0: side.
1: I understand that you are hearing concerns about these trials. What are they?
0: Well, there's a debate among Israeli civil rights advocates about this. Some say that a tribunal is better than holding Palestinians indefinitely without charge. Other civil rights advocates are alarmed. First, there is a problem of evidence, because in the chaos of October 7th, a lot of evidence was simply not collected. So this tribunal will allow judges discretion to prosecute based on lower standards of evidence. I spoke about this with Sari Bashi. She runs an Israeli human rights group called the Public Committee Against Torture in Israel.
2: Those suspected of participating in the October 7th attacks against Israeli civilians should be held accountable for their actions if convicted. But the victims of the October 7th attacks and the survivors deserve justice, not show trials and mass executions based on confessions extracted through torture. That's not justice. That's vengeance.
0: And then there's another problem, Michelle, which is it's really unclear who's going to be representing these defendants. Will Palestinian lawyers agree to represent them? Hamas says the new Israeli law setting up this tribunal, they consider it to be null and void. And there are advocates who say that there is a disparity here. No Israeli officials or Israeli soldiers are being arrested and brought before any court for crimes in the Gaza war.
1: That is NPR's Daniel Estrin in Tel Aviv. Daniel, thank you.
0: You're welcome.
3: In just the past two decades, science has made some previously lethal cancers treatable, including skin, breast, and even lung cancers. But pancreatic cancer has been stubbornly hard to beat until very recently. NPR's Yuki Noguchi explains what's made it so different and so deadly.
4: It took 6 months of doctors probing her abdomen to find the cause of Vicki Stinson's jaundice.
5: I had PET scans, CT scans, MRIs.
4: By the time a doctor uttered the words pancreatic cancer, her disease was at stage 3. Most patients are diagnosed late, she was told. The 65-year-old retired as a landscape architect for the National Park Service in Arizona. She lives in Flagstaff, where she paints watercolors and hikes with her college sweetheart husband. Stinson tends to focus on the bright side, even when a doctor said,
5: "Has anybody given you a prognosis?" And I said, "No." And he said, "Would you like one? Because not everybody does." And I said, "Sure." He said, "You have months, not years."
4: He repeated it for emphasis.
5: "You have months, not years." And that was really hard. And I decided not to take that prognosis.
4: 2 years later, Stinson has beat the odds. The 5-year survival rate for pancreatic cancer is only 13%. That same survival rate for cancers overall has jumped to 70%, thanks to advances in immunotherapies, genetics, and AI imaging. Several factors make pancreatic cancer especially troublesome. Its location, for one. Surgical oncologist Rajesh Ramanathan co-directs the GI unit at Banner MD Anderson Cancer Center in Phoenix. The pancreas, he says, sits behind many other organs, making it hard to feel, see, scan, or operate on.
6: Part of the problem is that the symptoms for pancreas cancer are generally very vague. They can be vague abdominal pain, eating difficulties, new diabetes.
4: Treatment also isn't easy. The cancers create what Ramanathan calls a cocoon, shielding itself from things like chemotherapy. And because it's close to central veins and arteries, it tends to spread easily. Oncologist Arif Kamal is chief patient officer for the American Cancer Society. That midsection, he says, is
7: like Grand Central Station for your body, so that if cells move from the pancreas, they have easy access to the highways that would take those cells to very distant parts of the body.
4: Kamal says these tumor cells disperse easily and act more like grains of sand than a solid mass.
7: You're going to miss little kernels of sand, right? That's just what's going to happen. And pancreas cancer is more like a handful of sand that gets spilled than it is a tennis ball that gets dropped.
4: But several new treatments show promise. An individualized mRNA vaccine activated a response in roughly half of a small group of patients, extending their lives a whopping 6 years. New clinical data on a pill called daraxonrasib shows by targeting common genetic mutations in pancreatic cancers, it's extending life for 6 months on average. That drug helped landscape architect Vicki Stinson, too, until last month when her cancer returned. But she remains committed to beating more odds.
5: Believe it or not, I'm still optimistic.
4: She's participating in other research she hopes will result in more time. Yuki Noguchi, NPR News.
3: 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This is NPR News.
8: And this is LAist 89.3. 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Coming up on Morning Edition, the winner of the 2026 Tiny Desk Contest is revealed. That's in 10 minutes. Time now for BBC headlines.
9: Good morning, I'm Tom Bailey at the BBC. A commission led by an independent Israeli legal expert has concluded that sexual and gender-based violence was systematic, widespread, and integral to the Hamas-led attacks on October the 7th, 2023. It heard harrowing testimonies during hundreds of interviews with survivors and witnesses. From Jerusalem, here's Yolande Nell.
10: The civil commission says the aim of the Hamas attackers was to maximise pain and suffering. It concludes that war crimes were carried out, with its findings expected to aid future prosecutions. Hamas has repeatedly denied that its operatives carried out acts of sexual and gender-based violence.
9: Several ministers have resigned from the British government as pressure mounts on Prime Minister Keir Starmer to stand down. A government source has told the BBC that Sir Keir refused to discuss his leadership or poor recent election results during a cabinet meeting today. He's vowed to carry on leading the country. And one of cinema's biggest annual events, the Cannes Film Festival, is getting underway in France today. Julianne Moore, John Travolta and Peter Jackson are among the big names expected at this year's gathering. Our correspondent Tom Brooke is also there.
11: The Cannes Film Festival feels a bit different this year because there is no major US blockbuster picture being launched here. When you speak to the man in charge of the festival, Thierry Frémeau, he says the reason why there is an absence of Hollywood movies this year is because of structural changes in the industry.
9: I'm Tom Bailey at the BBC in London.
12: Hi, this is Larry Mantle. 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
3: It's Morning Edition from NPR News. I'm E. Martinez.
1: And I'm Michelle Martin. Good morning. Protesters in Manila have criticized 3 weeks of joint military drills led by the U.S. and its allies in the South China Sea. They say the exercises hurt some of the Philippines' most vulnerable communities. Jan Kamenz in Brumby brings us this report, which I will tell you contains the sound of gunfire.
14: On a day like this, the fishermen of San Antonio in the west of the Philippines would normally be at sea. The sun is out and the winds favorable. But despite that, today the fleet of wooden fishing boats sit idly on the shore. What should be a bustling village filled with fisherfolk bringing in their latest hauls is now suspiciously quiet. Instead, stretched out in front of me are hundreds of fishing vessels that have been left at home for the day. The stationary fleet is evidence of a days-long fishing ban that has had a big impact on locals like Kathleen Agasa.
15: I have 2 kids. They are going to school. Our livelihood depends on the water. Many of us here is fishing. Without fish, income, no income.
14: The reason for the ban? Military drills involving the United States and its allies. Known as the Balikatan, the Filipino word for shoulder to shoulder, the exercises took place across the archipelago, including the waters just a few miles from Agasa's village. The US military won't say it, but the drills are pointed squarely in one direction, China, which has grown increasingly assertive across the region in recent years. But many fisherfolk in the Philippines say the real danger isn't Beijing, it's the Balikatan. Some, like fisherman rights NGO chairperson Fernando Hiccup, warn of the financial and environmental impacts.
16: Sobrang gutom.
17: The fishermen will experience extreme hunger and poverty, but the fishermen have yet to receive any aid. The Balikatan exercises are just used as an instrument for the U.S. to restore their presence and military equipment in the Philippines.
14: The U.S., for its part, says the Balikatan are done at the request of the Philippines. Military personnel like Marine Corps Colonel Michael Aldridge even organize humanitarian projects as part of the exercises, an attempt to mitigate the Balikatan's harmful impacts.
18: They invite us here. They're an equal partner in the execution of this. Our efforts build resilience.
14: But this year, the timing couldn't be any worse. The U.S.-Israeli war with Iran has contributed to surging fuel prices. For some, rising energy costs and the impact of the Balikatan have fueled anger.
19: I've come down to a square in central Manila where there are two protests going on, one calling for the complete withdrawal of United States troops from the Philippines and the other calling for the lowering of oil prices and reform.
14: Manila might request America's presence, but activists like Novi Mir say ordinary Filipinos are trapped. He hopes the Philippines can stand up for itself, resisting pressure from both Washington and Beijing.
20: The Balikatan exercises have always been a cause for distress. We are between big, powerful countries that are pursuing their own imperial interest.
14: As the protests subside, activists break into song. It's a revolutionary tune, calling for Filipinos to rise up against oppressive forces. As the US and China compete for influence, some of the Philippines' most vulnerable communities are feeling the impact, and the message is resonating. For NPR News, I'm Jan Kamenzon-Brumby in Manila.
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8: And it's LAist 89.3. I'm Sharon McNary in for Austin Cross. More LAist news in 15 minutes. Here's some other big stories we're watching. U.S. consumer prices climbed sharply again amid war with Iraq. The Labor Department reported today that its consumer price index rose 3.8% over April 2025. And across the country, immigrant detention centers like the one in Adelanto are holding more people in solitary confinement than under previous administrations. Experts say solitary confinement can worsen the conditions of people who need support. Read more on this from LAist reporters Julia Barajas and LAU at LAist.com. Stay with LAist 89.3 for more of today's top news.
22: I'm Austin Cross, in for Larry Mantle. 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
8: 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She faces federal charges. And mayoral candidates bail on a debate. Find the report, LA Report Morning Edition, wherever you get your podcasts.
21: 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I'm Michelle Martin.
3: Enemy Martinez. Clips have conquered the internet. Short excerpts of longer videos are everywhere. And there's an army of clippers who are paid by the view. NPR's Bobby Allen spoke to one of them.

0: Well, I got a screw loose.
1: Okay. Certified banger right there.
2: Yes.
1: Okay, so tell us about Cure for Paranoia.
2: Well, they're from Dallas, Texas, led by an MC by the name of Cameron McLeod. This is their fourth entry. And every year, we pin it on the board and say, this is the one to beat. And we get so much versatility, so much creativity. Every year we've seen them, they present a new version of themselves. Yes, we hear this part right here, but it goes into something else, like it goes to another movement.
0: This is America. This is embarrassing. This is only the beginning. America. We need to take the whole country and put it in rice and then reset the factory settings. America. We need an apocalypse, probably. Oddly enough, I think even a rapture here wouldn't suffice. America. If Jesus came back to this planet, they'd see he was black and then say he was the Antichrist.
2: It just blows you away. He has a lot to say. He has an
1: interesting backstory
2: just from the name of the band, how it's the, you know, the music has helped his mental health. I think we've landed on a gold mine with this band and camera.
1: And by the way, there's a video on YouTube of this performance.
2: Yeah.
1: If you want to listen more later. I've got to tell you, they don't sound like amateurs.
2: These no, they've been doing this for a long time. Yeah. Again, I'm glad you said that because the musicality is at a high level. These are not amateurs. They are ready. They are ready right now.
1: So what happens now? Like, what does winning the Tiny Desk Contest mean for these artists and other artists?
2: Yeah, well, first and foremost, they'll be right here in D.C. playing at the Tiny Desk very soon. But we also take them on a 10-city tour. We link them with an industry insider to help them out, help move them along this crazy music industry. And hopefully it's the start of something great. Hey, listen, not for nothing, I think, you know, this band has a following already. I think this is going to put a little bit of lighter fluid on a flame that's already popping.
1: All right, that is Bobby Carter of NPR Music introducing us to the winner of this year's Tiny Desk Contest, the band Cure for Paranoia. You can hear an interview with bandleader Cameron McLeod later this afternoon on All Things Considered. Bobby, thank you.
2: Thank you, Michelle.
0: When I was in the third grade, I thought that I was straight.
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6: Sharon McNary here in for Austin Cross. 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
7: Many plants have more than two sets of chromosomes. New research suggests that could be the key for plants surviving big environmental changes. That story on the next All Things Considered at 4 on LA'ist 89.3.
8: This is LA'ist 89.3 KPCC, Pasadena, Los Angeles, and Orange County, a community service of Pasadena City College, celebrating 100 years of helping students transfer to four-year universities. 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
9: From the Moan Broadcast Center, it's Air Talk. I'm Austin Cross in for Larry Mantle. The LA mayor's race just lost its only scheduled debate with leading candidates before the June 2nd primary. LA Mayor Karen Bass dropped out last week. Councilmember Nithya Raman pulled out Monday, saying her main reason to show up to the debate was Bass. Former reality star Spencer Pratt had already declined. That all led organizers to cancel the whole thing. Coming up, we're going to look at where the race stands with 3 weeks left to go. After that, we'll get into the California governor's race. It has more than 60 people on the ballot. 8 have made it to televised debates. Has anything like this ever happened before? We're going to dig into the history of California's gubernatorial races with political columnist Dan Walters. And remember DVD commentaries, that bonus track where the director or actors just talk over the whole movie? We're going to find out how that became a thing and hear about your favorites. That's ahead today on Air Talk.
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7: The U.S. war with Iran is hitting energy prices and has helped drive annual inflation to the highest level in roughly 3 years. Today, the Labor Department says consumer prices in April were 3.8% higher than the same time a year earlier. Defense Secretary Pete Hegseth is back on Capitol Hill defending the Pentagon's 2027 military budget request of $1.5 trillion. Jules Hurst III, the Pentagon's top budget and finance official, is telling members of Congress that the cost of the war is higher than the last estimate a couple of weeks ago, $4 billion higher.
4: At the time of testimony from the Hask, it was $25 billion. But the Joint Staff team and the Comptroller team are constantly looking at that estimate. And so now we think it's closer to 29. That's because of updated repair and replacement of equipment costs and also just general operational costs to keep people in theater.
7: Hurst saying $29 billion. Some analysts estimate the war cost is much higher than that. The war is expected to be one of the issues discussed when President Trump travels to China. He leaves this afternoon. NPR's Domenico Montanaro reports on what people in the U.S. think of the U.S.-China relationship in a survey done by NPR in conjunction with the Chicago Council on Global Affairs and Ipsos.
10: In two polls over the last few months, there were some notable findings. First, Americans see China on the rise and eyeing a dominant role in the world. 78% say they believe China wants to be a dominant world leader, particularly economically. But respondents also say they want to keep a strong trading relationship with China, and they want tariffs lowered to keep costs down for U.S. consumers. Most also say the Iran war has been bad for both countries and their economies, but more Americans say the war is boosting China's geopolitical position than say it's helping U.S. national security. Domenico Montanaro, NPR News, Washington.
7: Some businesses that applied for tariff refunds are expected to start getting their money this week. NPR's Alina Selyuk reports it's been nearly 3 months since the Supreme Court ruled most of the tariffs President Trump ordered last year were illegal.
11: The U.S. government took about 2 months to set up an online system where companies that paid the illegal tariffs could request their money back. That's an estimated $166 billion, though not all of it is being processed in this first wave. U.S. Customs has also acknowledged that it did reject more than a third of refund claims for technical and data errors, though importers can refile. As of about 2 weeks ago, the agency said it had accepted claims covering about a fifth of all the shipments that are due refunds. Nike is the latest big company to face a class action lawsuit that argues shoppers should get a cut of any refunds because they paid the costs through higher prices. Nike declined comment. Alina Selyuk, NPR News.
7: It's NPR.
6: Live from LA's News, I'm Sharon McNary in for Austin Cross. Tomorrow's LA mayoral debate has been canceled. It was organized by the League of Women Voters and Cal State LA's Pat Brown Institute. But Karen Bass canceled to go lobby for city funding in Sacramento, and that caused Nithya Raman to withdraw. She said she only agreed to debate against the mayor. Spencer Pratt also had prior commitments. Without the top three polling candidates, organizers just pulled the plug. Meanwhile, L.A. Mayor Karen Bass appeared at a mayoral candidate forum yesterday where homelessness and the city budget were on voters' minds. Aaron Trank reports.
12: It was the first of three candidate appearances this week hosted by homeless shelter operator Hope the Mission. Bass said she believes in housing first policies, but argued L.A. has applied them too rigidly and hasn't built enough temporary shelter alongside permanent housing. Spencer Pratt, who declined to attend the forum, claimed Sunday on a podcast that most unhoused Angelenos are addicted to drugs. Bass pushed back on that idea.
13: So this notion that everybody who's on the street is an irresponsible drug addict is an irresponsible understanding of the issue.
12: Aaron Trank, LAist News.
6: And in sports, the Lakers season is over after losing to the Oklahoma City Thunder 115-110 last night. LeBron James had 24 points and 14 rebounds in the final game of his 23rd season. He hasn't decided yet whether he'll play next year. In hockey, the Ducks face Las Vegas tonight in Game 5 of the Western Conference semifinals. That series is tied at 2 games each. For more LAist news, go to LAist.com. It's 9:06.
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9: 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Thanks so much for doing Tuesday with me. Coming up a little bit later this hour, we're going to look at the history of California governor's races to help us understand whether this year's crowded field has any precedent. There are so many people running, 8 of them so far made it to televised debates. Very hard to say that there's any one standout right now. That's just based off of a lot of the analysis that we've been reading here. We're going to dig into that. And if you're a California history nerd, or you just remember some of those races from the past that we're going to dig into, we'd love to hear from you in that conversation. But first, we start by talking about the LA mayor's race. Mayor Karen Bass and Councilmember Nithya Raman have both pulled out of a Fox 11 forum that was set up for Wednesday. So that event's now canceled, and that leaves just one major televised debate on the books. It's last week's back-to-back one that was done by NBC LA. Do you feel like you got enough? Do you feel like you understand enough about the candidates and where they're coming from just based off of that debate? I want to hear how you feel about that. 866-893-5722 is our number. Obviously, there's a lot of important issues for Los Angeles: affordability, the unhoused crisis. Just one televised debate. We're going to get into another one that you probably did not see. But how do you feel about that? Do you feel like you've got enough information to make a decision, or do you feel like we're somehow missing out on something because there's so far not one scheduled between now and June 2nd? 866-893-5722 is our number. You can write in at atcomments@laist.com. There's also our website, laist.com/airtalk, but we love to hear from you. 866-893-5722. With us to talk about it today, Noah Goldberg, who's the City Hall reporter for the LA Times. Noah, thank you so much for coming on.
15: Thanks for having me, Austin.
9: So what was scheduled for Wednesday would have been the third debate featuring Bass and Raman. There was one, the first one, in front of the Sherman Oaks Homeowners Association. That's the one I mentioned earlier. A lot of people probably did not see, but you happened to catch it. Was there more substance, more information in there that you think that voters might have benefited from hearing in a larger forum?
15: So yes, there were two back-to-back debates on Tuesday and Wednesday. The Tuesday debate at Sherman Oaks Homeowners Association was just Bass and Councilmember Raman. Spencer Pratt was not invited. Neither were two of the other top contenders, Adam Miller or Ray Huang. It was only for Bass and Raman. And the Sherman Oaks Homeowners Association said they only invited those two because those two were their representatives. Bass as mayor and Councilmember Raman represents them on the council. So they said they thought they could have a more substantive debate if it was only two candidates talking about the issues. It was also a longer debate than the one we saw the next night on NBC. So it was 90 minutes, just Bass and Raman talking about the issues. It was also very interesting because it was the first time that they had really come face to face since Raman decided to challenge her former ally in Bass, which kind of shocked the political establishment and cast Raman as this sort of Brutus style character who had stabbed Bass in the back. So that was a really interesting dynamic to see. And yeah, they had a lot of time to get into the issues, whether it was, you know, Raman's frustration about the contract with the police union that Bass hashed out, or their differences over homelessness, their differences over building more housing. It was certainly very substantive, though the next night also had a lot of substance.
9: Well, Spencer Pratt made it to that one. He seemed to have a strong showing just today, anecdotally, just a Googling of his name. It seems like national media has finally discovered him or finally clued into the LA mayor's race. Several articles, a lot of them conservative leaning, but several articles asking whether he could win, digging into who he is, his history, his messaging. According to Fox News, they say that the nonpartisan messaging is resonating with everyday voters. How do you think that he came across at that debate last week?
15: I think that he came across really well for what he was trying to do. I think that what you have also is expectation levels, right? Like, Spencer Pratt comes in with no political experience. People in the political establishment maybe think that he doesn't know his stuff, because he's never worked in city government, whereas Nithya Raman comes in as this council member with a long history, 6 years she's been on the council, and Bass is this longtime politician and Los Angeles advocate. So I think Pratt has a lower level that he has to overcome to impress on that debate stage, but he certainly showed that he knew the issues, I think, better than people thought he might. I thought it was funny listening to him talk about the CAO. He kind of dropped that. That's the city administrative officer, who's like the top budget officer in LA. But that's a very in the weeds thing to be talking about, even in front of an NBC, you know, the people watching on NBC, they probably don't know who Pratt is talking about. So I was interested to see stuff like that, sort of the minutiae of city government that he showed he has some understanding of. And then he just was really comfortable on stage, which maybe isn't so surprising since his history is being in front of a camera in reality TV. He just has a stage presence that people historically, whether they like him or dislike him, have shown they are happy to watch episode after episode. So this was just another episode for Spencer Pratt in front of the camera.
16: And then he recently came out with that campaign ad that got a lot of attention, a lot of criticism, mainly AI ad featuring him as a superhero, featured L.A. Mayor Karen Bass as the Joker. Image of Gavin Newsom was also used in there. Talk to me about his positioning and how he is kind of marketing himself as this sort of outsider that's saving L.A. versus this other way of approaching it, which could be, you know, L.A. has a lot of complex, complicated problems. They take a long time to solve. We've made some incremental progress on them. Talk to me about how he's presenting himself.
15: Yeah, well, I think it is important to note on that ad that that was not made by Pratt or his campaign. That was posted on X by an AI filmmaker who appears to be supporting Pratt. Pratt retweeted it and it went completely viral. I think Jeb Bush said it was the best political ad of the year. And it was a strange ad to watch, Pratt is like beating up DSA, like masked DSA thugs, and then throwing tomatoes at Karen Bass and Governor Newsom and Kamala Harris. But I think that Pratt, what I found interesting was that he has a slightly different online persona compared to what he showed in NBC, which is an interesting range. He's been much more aggressive online. He's, you know, referred to homeless people as drug zombies. And on the debate, you saw him moderate himself a little more. I think he's very media savvy, and he understands, I think, that there is a different group of people he's trying to tap to on the internet to go viral. That might be more of the conservative Jeb Bush MAGA right to boost name recognition for a national media environment. Whereas on the NBC debate stage, I think he understands that the people watching that are clued in Los Angeles likely voters who maybe want a more calmed down message. And I think he was able to switch to that pretty well.
16: It's Air Talk on LAist 89.3. I'm Austin Cross. And this week for Larry Mantle, talking right now with reporter Noah Goldberg with the Los Angeles Times about the LA mayoral final debate that was scheduled for tomorrow, now canceled, and what information voters are left with if they cannot see a debate between the top major candidates between now and June 2nd. We'd also love to hear from you about how you feel about there only being one major televised debate in the LA mayor's race. 866-893-5722 is our number. 866-893-5722. The LA County Federation of Labor, Noah, ran an ad supporting Bass going after Pratt. Has there been much response to that?
15: There's been a lot of response online, and keep your eye out because I'm writing about that today. Took a moment off to come talk to you. But yeah, the LA County Federation of Labor put out this ad. They spent $221,000 on it. It's an attack ad against Spencer Pratt. But people online were quick to note that it maybe didn't go as hard against Pratt as it could have. And it in numerous times, it referred to the fact that Pratt is a Republican, but it didn't try to tie him to MAGA at all. And it said that he doesn't want to build housing for unhoused neighbors. It said he wants to add police to the LAPD instead of sending out social workers. And it said that he wants organized labor to have less power in Los Angeles. And then it ended by saying LA is on the right track. So some political insiders believe that the move of this ad is actually to try to boost Pratt in this jungle primary that we have. So if Pratt beats Nithya Raman out for a second spot and runs against Karen Bass in the runoff in November, some people think that the LA Fed believes that that would be an easier path for Karen Bass to win, because only 18% of Los Angeles is of Los Angeles registered voters are Republicans. So 18% might be enough to get you into the runoff. But then in the runoff, you actually need to beat Karen Bass with more than 50% if it's Karen Bass who makes the runoff. So we've seen this style of ad before where someone wants to face a specific opponent. There was Adam Schiff boosting Steve Garvey over Katie Porter. So it's not unheard of. The LA County Federation of Labor said in an email to me that they are, you know, opposing Pratt and he would be bad for Los Angeles. But something I thought was interesting about the ad was this LA is on the right track thing. It's like language from a poll. We do all these polls that are like, is LA on the right track? And we ask voters. And what we've seen time and time again recently is more than 50% of voters do not think LA is on the right track. So I thought it was an interesting message to say that it is on the right track when voters seem to overwhelmingly feel it's
16: not. Hard to know what they're trying to actually communicate to us. I mean, there's been a lot of stress on the part of the Democratic Party in California, if you look at the governor's race, and the fear that they expressed just a few weeks ago that there was a possibility that maybe Democrats could be squeezed out of the primary. You mentioned Adam Schiff trying to promote Steve Garvey to squeeze out Katie Porter, which I think that she at the time called a cynical move on the part of Schiff. Have you heard any discussion about the way that we run primaries in California and any thought as to reconsidering their value and how they work?
15: Well, I think maybe we're too deep in it right now to be thinking about changing it at this exact moment. I know New York does the ranked choice voting, and there has been talk about that in the Charter Reform Commission in Los Angeles. But right now, I think with just 3 weeks until this primary, people are employing any strategy they can use to try to get in that top two, and then the race really restarts. And you brought up Katie Porter's cynical comment. I actually spoke with Nithya Raman yesterday, and she used that exact same word about this advertisement that the LA County Fed put out.
16: Matt in Eagle Rock wrote and says, we are being disenfranchised by not having multiple debates. He says, Bass picked the debate day and she's not giving us enough. If they can't give us more context about their positions and show up for us, why should we show up for them? That's Matt in Eagle Rock. Sarah in Valley Village says, Adam Miller, it's a shame that he's not gotten more attention. He's the most fit to manage the city. He has experience. John in West LA says, on the homeless issue, it's been a large expenditure and there's been a lot of waste. That's why he's planning to vote for Spencer Pratt. And Beth in Anaheim says, as someone who isn't an LA City voter, but following this, I've been disappointed by a lot of these local debates. As a longtime voter, I've been disappointed by how many candidates use these debates to not talk about policy. That's Beth in Anaheim. I just want to take a second to talk about the other candidates you mentioned earlier, Noah Goldberg, Ray Wong, Adam Miller. Sarah mentioned Adam Miller, said it's a shame he hasn't gotten more attention. How has Miller's campaign, Wong's campaign been faring, considering that they haven't gotten the level of attention that the top three candidates have?
15: Yeah. Well, I feel like we've given them a good amount of attention. We've written about both their campaigns when they announced and numerous times since. They're definitely the top two other candidates outside of Pratt, Bass, and Raman. But we have seen time and again in the polling and in fundraising numbers that they are lagging behind. Miller, who's a tech entrepreneur, has spent a lot of his own money, not anything close to what Rick Caruso spent in 2022, but he has spent $4 million of his own money trying to boost his own name recognition in advertisements, on your social media, on TV. But he still hasn't really gotten above 6% or so in polling. And Ray Huang has also consistently been in fourth or fifth place behind those top three. And neither of them has raised as much money in fundraising. That said, there was this issue with the NBC debate where the requirement was that the candidates poll above 5% in at least two legitimate, reliable polls. There really hasn't been that much public polling, and Huang and Miller did pass 5% in a single poll, and the polls were from a while ago, so I think their campaigns were very frustrated by NBC's requirements and felt like they were very hard for them to pass those requirements.
16: Hmm. Noah Goldberg is a reporter covering Los Angeles City Hall for the Los Angeles Times. He's been with us talking about the LA mayor's race, checking in after the final debate was canceled, looking at where the race stands now. Noah Goldberg, thanks so much for coming on Air Talk.
15: Thanks for having me. I appreciate it.
16: It's Air Talk on LAist 89.3. I'm Austin Cross in this week for Larry Mantle. Thanks so much for being with me. Coming up in just a minute, we're going to check in on the California governor's race and have a little bit of a history conversation. There are eight candidates who've made it to debate stages, televised debate stages. It's about 60 people, though, showing up on your ballot. Have we ever had a year like this before? And why is it so hard to find somebody who truly stands out this year? We're going to dig into that with Dan Walters, columnist for Cal Matters, in just 60 seconds. Stay with us.
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16: 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Thanks so much for being with us. Coming up, we're going to talk about DVD commentaries and bonus features and why people still love them. It's going to be a fun conversation. I also want to hear your favorites. Stick around for that. That's coming up in just a few minutes. But first, we want to check in on the California governor's race. There are 61 candidates on the primary ballot, and even more for people who follow this stuff closely. It feels kind of unsettled. So Dan Walters, columnist for Cal Matters, is here to help us kind of make sense of it. Dan, thanks so much for coming on Air Talk.
20: Yeah, you're welcome. Good morning.
16: So we had you on right after Eric Swalwell dropped out. A lot has shifted since then. What stood out to you most in how this race is shaking out?
20: Well, obviously, Eric Swalwell's, what do you call it, implosion? Oh, I guess that's what you call that. The main thing that happened very, very dramatically is that Javier Becerra, the former attorney general and former Biden cabinet member, suddenly lurched up from the about 2% range, well down in the lower tier of candidates, jumped up into the upper tier seemingly almost overnight after that, meaning that Swalwell's supporters seemed to opt instead for Becerra rather than move to one of the other candidates. Yeah, Tom Steyer moved up a notch or so. But the surprise to me was that Katie Porter did not benefit from Swalwell's departure, given the nature of that situation with his accusation of sexual assault and harassment. You would think that maybe women would then start supporting Porter in a reaction to that, but it didn't happen. If anything, she's dropped down a notch or two, and we're now up basically, we have about three people basically left in the thing for all intents and purposes. Steyer, Becerra, and then Steve Hilton, the leading Republican candidate. And it seems likely that the final analysis, the final outcome on the June 2 election will be that two of those three will be in the runoff in November. And it could be a Democrat and a Republican. It could be two Democrats. It seems unlikely now that it could be two Republicans. That was a fear of Democratic leaders earlier in the game. But that doesn't seem to have happened. If anything, the Swalwell thing probably did the Democratic Party a favor by reducing the possibility of a Republican 1-2 finish down to not zero, but very, very unlikely.
16: Do you think the original challenge in this race, especially on the Democratic side, is that so many people were waiting for former Vice President Kamala Harris to decide one way or another what she was going to do? And then it was a little bit late in the game. She said she wasn't running. And then it seemed like a pretty wide open field.
20: Yeah, it's it was not only Kamala Harris waiting, but there were other boomlets, as it were, for Alex Padilla, the U.S. Senator, Rob Bonta, the Attorney General. We had Eleni, the Lieutenant Governor, Eleni, I can never pronounce her.
16: Koulinakis.
20: Very complicated Greek name, was in the race and then dropped out, which is strange. I mean, why else do you run for Lieutenant Governor if it's not to run for governor? So all of this stuff, I mean, Rick Caruso was being talked about either to run for mayor or governor. He dropped out and didn't do either. These things, yeah, it kind of stirred up the pot until it was very hard to handicap what was going to happen. And that's a very, very unusual chain of events for California's governor's races. Usually these things get started much, much earlier. You have an idea very early on who the front runners are and so forth. But this is a bizarre situation. And of course, having 61 candidates on the ballot, nothing like this has ever happened in California. The closest to it would be the recall election when Gray Davis was recalled about a quarter of a century ago. And there were something like 150 names on the ballot of people to replace him. And of course, Arnold Schwarzenegger is the one who won out on that.
16: First of all, calling that so many years ago, a quarter of a century ago, it's like it wasn't that long ago, was it? It really was. I mean, what do you make of the fact, though, that on the GOP side, California Republican Party didn't endorse a candidate? Governor Newsom has said that he won't endorse anyone in the primary. Is that a common move for a sitting governor? Is that just kind of a sign of where we're at right now, where no candidate has really proven to have such a clear lead to connect with voters so much that maybe Newsom doesn't know or think that his political touch would change their fate at all?
20: Well, you know, it's really not that unusual. I can't recall, I'm thinking back as far back as the 70s that I've been covering politics, I can't recall a governor trying to endorse his replacement effort, to tell you the truth. Mm. And what's in it for Newsom? Nothing. If he endorses somebody, the people he doesn't endorse are going to be mad at him. He wants to run for president. He doesn't want anybody to be mad at him. And, it could reverberate later. So there's nothing in it for him to endorse anybody, and he's not going to do it. I'm certain of that. You know, this thing is crazy. It's a crazy thing. And maybe if you look at this thing from the high oversight, is that maybe Newsom has proven that governing California is an extremely difficult job. You're dealing with some existential issues that seem to never go away: homelessness, poverty, water, all these things that never seem to go away. And maybe some people look at it and say, I don't need this. Why should I do this? This is a job that's impossible to do. Why should I want to do it? And maybe that's what scares people off from running.
16: It certainly seems like it's hard to win when it comes to being governor of California. It's Air Talk on LAS 89.3. I'm Austin Cross, and this week for Larry Mantle, talking right now with Dan Walters, political columnist for Cal Matters. We're talking about California's unusually crowded gubernatorial race and whether that helps or hurts voters. You mentioned Alex Padilla, the will they, won't they of the senator for California, the junior senator of California. There's a possibility that maybe Adam Schiff could have been formidable. Both of them passed. Is the U.S. Senate not a natural stepping stone to the governorship to California? Any sense why they are opting to stay away from that?
20: I think a lot of it is simply this. As a governor, you're limited to 8 years, two terms. That's all you can do. You can be a senator for the rest of your life. And so why risk that? I think there have been, in my recollection, two U.S. senators who have run for governor in California. One was William Nolan back in 1958, I think it was. And the other one was Pete Wilson in 1990. Nolan didn't make it. Pete Wilson did. Is being governor of California and a U.S. senator from California, actually, senator is a better job. Like I say, no term limits, no real responsibilities to deliver anything. You know, you don't have any duties. You don't have to write a budget. You don't have to do all this stuff that the governors have to do. I don't know why, if I was a United States senator, I certainly wouldn't want to run for governor. What's the point of it?
16: Using history as a guide, do crowded primaries tend to produce stronger general election candidates, or is it more complicated than that?
20: I think it is more complicated than that. It's harder for the voters, the media and the voters, to focus on what issues might be there when you have all these people. I mean, you saw the debates, and the debates were, 15-second responses to, have you beaten your wife? Type questions. Oof.

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2: But it's not an existential issue like some of these other things are that the governor, whoever wins, will be dealing with if starting next January. A budget that's way out of whack. Water concerns, education, homelessness, housing shortage, poverty, the highest unemployment rate in the country. Those are the sort of things that will really affect the next governor. And you heard absolutely nothing, or almost nothing, about any of those existential issues during these debates.
3: Some people have said that the closest parallel to this year is in 1998. That ballot had 17 candidates, but it was Gray Davis who won in a landslide, even though he was running dead last, less than about 3 months before the primary. How did somebody like Gray Davis end up getting the job?
2: Because of a murder-suicide pact. Two self-financed wealthy candidates, Al Checky, who was an airline executive, and Jane Harman, who was a member of Commerce. Both of them had personal wealth. They spent tons of it beating up on each other. And it was at least dubbed by people at the time the murder-suicide pact. And Gray Davis kind of snuck in after that. After they went bang, bang, bang, bang, and divided up, you know, a certain amount of the vote, then Gray Davis kind of snuck in there and got it. Of course, to no avail, because he was recalled just 5 years later.
3: Yeah, I remember that. I mean, it's interesting that you say that you call it a murder-suicide, where candidates did so much damage to each other that somebody else slipped through. Do you see that as being a dynamic that still exists, or is it that candidates might just end up injuring themselves by something that they say, how they say it, how they don't say it? I mean, a lot of the coverage that I've seen based off of the debates are people getting, for lack of a better term, the ick when a gubernatorial candidate says something, like when Katie Porter essentially said, and I'm paraphrasing this, you know, boys, stop fighting, people question my temperament, or where the conservative sheriff from Riverside, who I'm totally, Chad Bianco, essentially criticized Katie Porter's mothering skills on the stage. And I think that those things tend to turn voters off. It's less than somebody said something about the other. It's that they kind of show a side of who they are that people find unattractive.
2: I was impressed during those debates that the other Republican, Steve Hilton, who is a British by birth and has that kind of British accent, came across as being the kind of non-threatening. He didn't engage in that sort of personal invective that these other people were doing. And he pretty much stuck to the issues as he could. And I think that was pretty impressive, actually, that he did that. But I mean, petty stuff like that does turn off voters. They say, come on, you know, be an adult. But how that will affect the eventual race, I don't know. What's really going on right now is that Tom Steyer, the billionaire who has an unlimited amount of money to spend, is concentrating everything he can on Becerra, recognizing, as I mentioned earlier, that they are the top two Democrats left standing so far. Steyer needs to overcome a disadvantage now in the polls and knock Becerra out. So he is going all out attacking Becerra over this scandal that was involved in when some people misappropriated Becerra campaign funds, right, and said these attacks hint that Becerra was in on it rather than being a victim of it, as he contends. Also, some stuff with when he was Health and Welfare Secretary, when they kind of lost track of about 85,000 immigrant children who were placed in foster homes and whatnot. Big investigation of that by the New York Times. So this is stuff that is negative.

0: as far as Becerra is concerned, and Steyer's going all out with this. He's got to knock him out because the chances are that, pretty good chances are, that Hilton is going to make the runoff. And the question is which Democrat he will face in that runoff, if that is back is the dynamic. And so it becomes Steyer versus Becerra for who comes in either first or second on this. And given the makeup of the state, the Democrat who makes it to this runoff will probably be elected governor, because it's almost impossible for a Republican these days to be elected governor. So right now it's really concentrated on Becerra versus Steyer. And Steyer's hitting Becerra with everything he can, and people who don't like Steyer, not necessarily supporters of Becerra, are also running heavy-duty ads against Steyer. So this is back and forth and back and forth over who's the worst or who's the better, and with the notion that 3 weeks out from the election that one of these guys is going to make the runoff. The question is which one is going to wind up going against probably Steve Hilton.
1: I mean, just let me ask you big picture, though, because around the world, when it comes to election, the person who seems to do the most is the person who gets the attention candidates. And in this situation, I have seen so many Tom Steyer ads. I don't know if he was on a lot of people's radars, but the fact that he's omnipresent on Instagram, on television, whenever you turn it on, there's something to be said about just the fact that you're seeing them and you're seeing their face and you're just starting to associate them with whatever they're saying. That is the point of the advertising. I think about other candidates, maybe lower polling candidates, how frustrated they were that they weren't invited to the debates because they didn't organically bring in enough attention in their own campaigns. And they're hoping, okay, well, maybe if some of these media gatekeepers allow me out in front of the public, it will start to change my fate. Do you think that, you know, heading into the next few weeks, so we're watching the storyline, this Tom Steyer, Javier Becerra approach, is there a risk on Tom Steyer's part of maybe giving too much attention to Becerra and that maybe helping Becerra?
0: Or maybe that people will come to resent the idea that he's just a rich guy trying to buy his way into politics.
1: Right.
0: That's the other thing. There is not a good history of rich people being successful in California's high-level politics for major offices. I mentioned earlier the Al Checky, Jane Harmon thing in 1998. There's another example of that in Meg Whitman spending $150 million to try to defeat Jerry Brown in 2010 as Brown was making his comeback run. So the history of wealthy people making it in California politics is not one that is just not that history. It's the opposite. Wealthy people don't make it in California politics. And maybe Tom Steyer will wear out his welcome with all these ads. Obviously, spending the money got him in to at least consideration into the upper tier. But, you know, he hasn't moved much. After getting to that point of about 10%, he really hasn't, you know, jumped much above that. Maybe he has hit his plateau. Certainly, it was startling that in one fell swoop, Becerra jumped over Steyer and all the other candidates to be into the upper tier. And he didn't do it, obviously, by heavy advertising or anything else. It just happened as a rebound from the Solwell emulation.
1: There's a lot more familiarity, too, I think, among Californians. Dan Walters is a political columnist for Cal Matters. We've been talking about California's unusually crowded gubernatorial race. Now there are several interesting storylines for us all to follow between now and primary day. Dan Walters, thanks so much for coming on Air Talk.
0: You're quite welcome. Anytime.
1: It's Air Talk on LAist 89.3 and the LAist app. I'm Austin Cross in this week for Larry Mantle. When we come back, we're talking DVD commentaries, the history of them, how they came about. Some of the best ones, some of the best people to do them, you know, where the director or an actor is talking all through the film. And I also want to hear about your favorite DVD commentary. 866-893-5722 is our number. 866-893-5722. Maybe you just watch the commentary now. You don't watch it without the commentary. 866-893-5722. Back in 60 seconds.

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4: 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Coming up next hour, we're going to check in on U.S. relations as President Trump prepares to visit China in the next few days. As you might have noticed, we're in the midst of a bit of an AI arms race with China, as well as an entanglement over the war in Iran. We're going to look at how talks with Xi Jinping might address those issues, or the president might walk away empty-handed. But we close this hour talking about something a lot more fun. It's DVD commentaries. And, you know, it's that audio track that plays over a movie as a bonus feature. Usually the director or members of the cast talk about the movie, the making of the movie while watching it. Well, you know, DVDs are no longer a thing so much, but our memories of those commentary tracks really live on. And I want to hear from you about your favorite DVD commentary. Maybe it's one that you listened to, maybe then you watched the straight cut of the film. Maybe it was a commentary that changed your perception or gave you an even greater appreciation for a movie. Give us a call at 866-893-5722. That's 866-893-5722, talking about your favorite DVD commentary. With me to talk about the history of DVD commentaries and why they're so prevalent is Wade Major, film critic for LAist's Film Week and Synagogues.com, also the author of the Hollywood Heretic Substack. Wade, so nice to have you outside of Film Week.
5: It is a pleasure to weigh in on one of my favorite topics.
4: I love this. So we want to start off by listening to the first running commentary for a movie. It's the 1987 Criterion re-release of the 1933 film King Kong. And that commentary is by film historian Ronald Haver. And it's part of the commentary he's describing how the crew used miniature projection in the film.
6: But the scene in the cave there, Cooper and O'Brien devised miniature projection, and they had this man named Harry Cunningham build three small projectors, and the projectors were put into the miniature sets where Cabot is. What that is a translucent movie screen. Now, this translucent movie screen, believe it or not, was made up of condoms. One of the engineers was telling me that he kept going into the drugstore to buy all these condoms, and the guy couldn't figure out why he kept buying them by the gross.
4: That's incredible. My eyes bulge. Wade, can you talk to me about this commentary? Why Criterion decided to make it and release it with the Laserdisc?
5: You know, Criterion pioneered audio commentaries, and this was kind of an unheard-of thing. Laserdiscs were a bit of a collector's market, but they afforded people the chance to listen to these alternate audio tracks. And Criterion was the first company to realize that their market, film fans, cinephiles, movie history buffs, their market, these were people who wanted to know more about the movie, wanted to do a deep dive. And the easiest and most cost-effective way to do that was get somebody who knows the movie to weigh in on it. And it was actually one of my old professors at UCLA, Howard Suber, who did a lot of those early Criterion commentaries, including for The Graduate. And that's how I fell in love with those commentaries was listening to, you know, listening to somebody I had classes with give me an even deeper dive into the movie. And Criterion likes to say that they provide a film school in a box, and it really is true, because the commentaries, it's a simple audio track that just deepens and enlivens your appreciation for what you just saw. I think it's underused today, but it was beautifully used at the time.
4: It's Air Talk on LAS 89.3. I'm Austin Cross, in for Larry Mantle this week. We're talking about DVD commentaries, what made them so popular, and I would love to hear your favorite DVD commentary, maybe one that taught you something, maybe one that you watch every time you watch the movie. 866-893-5722. Maybe one that just, you got something out of it and you said, wow, this feels like a masterclass in how to make a film. 866-893-5722. There's also las.com/airtalk where you can write in, but we'd love to hear from you. 866-893-5722. Wade, you've done several commentaries. Talk to us about what it's like. How does one even get asked to provide commentary for a film?
5: You get asked, I guess, because people listen to you on Film Week, or they read you and they read your byline, and they know some publicists. You know, it's a grapevine. But I've probably between 30 and 40 commentaries over the years, mostly for companies like Pathfinder, Cohen Media. I still do some commentaries for. I did one for Morris, the Merchant Ivory film, with Professor Bristow from UCLA, talking about E.M. Forster. So you get called, and it used to be very different from the way it is now, because there was a lot more money in DVDs and Blu-rays before. So you'd go to a recording studio and sit in the booth, and there'd be a mixer and the whole nine yards. Then there was a point at which I was getting calls from companies saying, could you record it at home? Do you have the gear? I said, yeah, I've got a microphone. So my podcast partner, Mark Kaiser, and I would sit down and record it in his living room for a whole bunch of them. But we still go to studios. They're kind of home studios now. And you watch the movie ahead of time. You make your notes according to the time code. And then you're watching it, and you've got your headphones on, and you have to refer to your notes, and you try to keep talking. The thing that people hate with a commentary is dead space. You have to really make sure that you have something to say about every part of the film, and that you're spontaneous, that you're not reading from a script. There's a lot of work and preparation that goes into it. And you can, you know, if it's a filmmaker commentary, much easier. If it's like Quentin Tarantino's amazing True Romance commentary, or Francis Coppola's commentary for Apocalypse Now, that's great stuff, because they don't need notes. They are just remembering and reliving the experience as they're talking. My favorite commentary of all time, I've got to say, is listening to Kurt Russell, Bob Gale, and Robert Zemeckis relive the experience of making used cars. The commentary is funnier than the movie.
4: 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I'm Austin Cross. We're talking DVD commentaries right now with Wade Major, who's a Film Week critic, also with Cinegods.com and author of The Hollywood Heretic Substack. And we're asking Air Talk listeners about their favorite DVD commentaries, or maybe even, this is a fun one, if there's a movie that you could do the DVD commentary on, you think. Maybe a movie that you're just like such an expert on. 866-893-5722. I think I have one. 866-893-5722. We're back in 60 seconds.
7: I'm Scott Tong in China this week ahead of the Trump-Xi summit. 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

0: app. I'm Austin Kross, in this week for Larry Mantle. Thanks so much for being with us. Coming up next hour, we're talking President Trump in China, what he potentially could stand to gain if he can negotiate right, or what we could stand to not gain. That's coming up a little bit later. But we're also talking right now about DVD commentaries, what makes them so popular, and hearing from you about DVD commentaries that you love, or maybe there's one that you think that you could do because you're just that much of an expert on a movie. 866-893-5722 is our number. 866-893-5722. William is calling us from Pasadena. William, which DVD commentary do you really like?
1: I think the best one is by far the Night of the Living Dead commentary by Michael J. Nelson from Mystery Science Theater 3000. Absolutely hilarious.
0: How did you come upon that?
1: So a couple buddies of mine in high school, we were watching zombie movies, and we rented that from the Family Video. And the guy checking us out was like, hey, just so you know, this isn't really on par with the crazy zombie movies these days. So if you get bored, switch to Audio 3. And so, sure enough, we got bored, switched over, and it was a riot. We laughed the entire night to a movie that's not very funny.
0: Wow. William in Pasadena, Night of the Living Dead commentary. Thanks so much for giving us a call. 866-893-5722. If there's a DVD commentary that you really love, maybe you won't watch the movie without it. Maybe it spiced up a movie, like William said, that he wasn't enjoying very much. Chrissy is calling from Pacific Palisades. Chrissy, what DVD commentary do you like?
2: Hi, I haven't listened to it or seen it in a really long time, but the movie Almost Famous, and Cameron Crowe did his own commentary, and I just thought it was really, really interesting to get all the backstory since that was sort of based on his life.
0: Almost Famous commentary by Cameron Crowe. Chrissy in Pacific Palisades, thanks so much for giving us a call. 866-893-5722. We also have Wade Major with us, our Film Week critic. Wade, I'm curious about some of your favorite DVD commentaries or people who you think did it particularly well.
3: You know, there are so many. And most of them, frankly, are Criterion's. Criterion really does a great job. I'm going to say two of my favorites. One is the original Spinal Tap commentary with all in character. There's nothing to be gleaned out of it other than just it's another level of entertainment listening to the guys do their shtick. There's a Showgirls commentary by David Schmader that is one for the ages. David Schmader is a guy who he was actually hit with a cease and desist order for going around the country and doing these without permission, doing these Showgirls screenings where he would do these very, very tongue-in-cheek commentaries during the movie. And finally, they just cried uncle and said, you know, well, why don't you do the DVD commentary for this movie so that there's at least a little bit of camp value to it. And it is a stone-cold riot. The Showgirls commentary really, again, not a lot about the movie and the filmmaking, but as a piece of entertainment, it is utterly and totally unique. Otherwise, I'm going to plug a couple more of my own. I did a commentary for Takashi Miike's Gozu with Andy Klein. That our recollection of it was that we pretty much just said, boy, that's really weird, isn't it, Andy? Sure is, Wade. That's really weird. And that we did that for about 110 minutes. And then
0: just going
3: all
0: back
3: the
0: and
3: reviews,
0: forth on something weird.
3: And the reviews came out and people loved our commentary for Gozu. So go figure, you know. I did a trio of commentaries with Tim Cogshell as well for the Benoit Jacquot collection for Cohen. Those were really fun to do. Tim was a delight to work with. Otherwise, Roger Ebert did a great commentary for Citizen Kane that's also one for the ages.
0: That one he did along with Peter Bogdanovich, I think, and then a scholar on Orson Welles. I mean, I really could stand to watch that one. I think that one would be really great. Hal from La Quinta emailed, and he says, my favorite commentary track is from the animated Disney film Beauty and the Beast. It's funny, insightful, and very informative on what goes into making one of these animated features. Highly recommended. I mean, I think the one for me I would mention is Charlie and the Chocolate Factory. the original one from the 70s was my favorite movie as a kid. And for some reason, it is still my favorite movie of all time. And I did not realize that they shot that film in Germany. And there were so many other interesting things about the making of that film that you didn't realize. But it's like, how do you make a chocolate factory? How do you make this Never Neverland sort of area? So Willy Wonka and the Chocolate Factory. I think it's Willy Wonka, not Charlie. Willy Wonka and the Chocolate Factory, one of my favorite ones. 866-893-5722 is our number. We have a few people here. Sarah calling from Hollywood. What's your favorite DVD commentary?
4: Yes. Hi. I wanted to say, honestly, the most genius and possibly the most meta, I'm not sure, I can't tell, was the Tropic Thunder commentary with Robert Downey Jr. and Jack Black. And I'm forgetting who else was on there. But in the movie, I don't know if you recall, Robert Downey Jr.'s character says, you know, I stay in character through the DVD commentary. And true to that, he stayed in character through the commentary, and it is pretty genius. It's one to listen to for sure.
0: Okay, Sarah, Tropic Thunder shout out. Joe, really quickly, in Eagle Rock, what's your favorite DVD commentary?
5: Mine is The Verdict, which is a great movie in its on its own, but Sidney Lumet gives an incredible commentary, and there's a really amazing part in the middle of the commentary where Paul Newman comes in and speaks for about 15 minutes. Pretty incredible stuff. Sidney Lumet was so insightful as a filmmaker.
0: Joe in Eagle Rock, The Verdict, Sidney Lumet. It's Air Talk. I'm Austin Cross. In this week for Larry Mantle. We have more Air Talk just ahead. Stay with us.
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0: Coming up at 11, it's Here and Now. President Trump's meetings with China's Xi Jinping are putting Taiwan in the spotlight. One expert says Beijing is using the ambiguity in U.S. policy to make Taiwan doubt America's commitment to them. Fresh Air is coming up at noon. Tech journalist Joanna Stern spent a year letting AI run her life, from reading her mammogram to going on a romantic getaway with her AI boyfriend. She's talking about what she's learned. Stay with us all day here on LAist 89.3.
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0: From the Moan Broadcast Center, it's Air Talk. I'm Austin Cross, in for Larry Mantle. President Trump's on his way to Beijing for talks with Chinese President Xi Jinping. On their agenda, the war with Iran, trade, AI. We're going to look at what's at stake and whether Trump's special brand of diplomacy can win back ground that China's been gaining. Later, we'll talk about the Sphere in Las Vegas and what the venue means for the future of live immersive experiences. It opened in 2023. It was nearly $1 billion over budget. Now it's the highest grossing arena in the world. We're going to look at that. And what are you building with AI? The relatively new technology has allowed a lot of non-tech people to build their own apps, streamline their lives. It's something called vibe coding. Wall Street Journal tech columnist Nicole Nguyen made her own app with only a few headaches. We're going to talk to her, and I want to hear what you've been cooking up using AI. That's all I had today on Air Talk.
9: Live from NPR News, I'm Lakshmi Singh. The U.S. war with Iran has pushed inflation to its highest level in nearly 3 years. NPR's Scott Horsley tells us more about the latest cost of living report from the Labor Department.
10: Consumer prices in April were up 3.8% from a year ago. That's the biggest annual increase since May of 2023. Prices jumped 0.6% in the last month alone. Higher energy prices, triggered by the closing of the Strait of Hormuz, accounted for about 40% of that overall monthly increase. Gasoline prices have jumped about 1.5 cents since the war began, and diesel prices are even higher. That's also starting to show up in the price of other goods and services. The price of plane tickets, for example, is up more than 20% from a year ago, as airlines struggle with soaring jet fuel prices. Higher trucking costs may have also contributed to a sharp monthly jump in grocery prices. Scott Horsley, NPR News, Washington.
9: President Trump set to leave shortly for a state visit to China. He's expected to urge President Xi Jinping to persuade Iran to agree to U.S. conditions for ending a war the U.S. and Israel initiated in late February. Iran and China are close allies and trading partners. As Trump seeks Chinese support, he is bringing along corporate executives representing more than a dozen companies from Tesla to Meta that have major business interests in China. They include Apple's outgoing CEO

0: Tim Cook. As NPR's Don Ruich reports, Cook's being replaced by an executive who led hardware engineering teams for nearly all of Apple's best-known products.
1: Apple said the company faced supply chain constraints for its iPhone and Mac businesses. Unprecedented investment in artificial intelligence has pushed demand for memory chips through the roof. That's caused memory chip prices to soar. And Cook said he doesn't see the supply crunch easing. He expects significantly higher memory costs, which will impact Apple's business. Still, executives projected confidence. John Ternus, who takes over from Cook as CEO in September, said the company has an exciting roadmap ahead.
2: Hello.
0: NPR's John Ruich. The Hello. WHO reports 11 cases of the rodent-borne illness hantavirus in connection with an outbreak on a cruise ship. The U.S. is among the countries contact tracing and quarantining a group of passengers from that ship. Here's NPR's Gabriela Manuel.
3: While hantavirus can cause very serious illness, the risk to the public at large is extremely low. Among the biggest reasons, hantavirus does not spread from one person to another that easily. Scott Weaver is with the University of Texas Medical Branch.
4: So if a person becomes infected with this hantavirus and there are no control measures in place, they're going to transmit on average to two other people.
3: Compare that with COVID, where he says an infected person can now pass it on to more than 10 people. And for measles, 15 other people get infected from one case on average. Gabriela Emanuel, NPR News.
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5: Live from LAS News, I'm Sharon McNary in for Austin Cross. The union representing LA firefighters says it has enough signatures to put a new measure on the fall ballot that would raise hundreds of millions of dollars for the fire department. The initiative would ask voters to approve a half-cent sales tax that would go toward hiring firefighters and the purchase of new equipment. Mayor Bass has thrown her support behind the measure. The firefighters union is expected to submit the signatures this morning. The LA city clerk then has 30 days to count and verify them. LA County supervisors will consider creating a committee today to make sure county health workers are trained on how to handle patients detained by law enforcement, including immigration agents. Destiny Torres has more.
6: If approved, the committee will be made up of hospital personnel with experience dealing with law enforcement, as well as county council and the Office of Immigration Affairs. The county adopted a policy earlier this year that asserts the rights of detained patients and instructs county hospital staff on how to handle the ICE agents accompanying them.
5: The board meets this morning at 9:30. You could score some free gas today, courtesy of the new crime comedy I Love Boosters. Producers are promoting the film by giving away free fill-ups at the Shell station on Pico and La Cienega. It kicks off in a half hour, only while supplies last, though. Back in 2019, a similar gas promotion for the show The Marvelous Mrs. Maisel caused a traffic jam in Santa Monica that needed police to fix. For more LAS news, go to LAS.com. It's 10:06.
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8: 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Coming up a little bit later in the show, we're going to talk about the Las Vegas Sphere and what it means for the future of immersive entertainment. I didn't know this before I started preparing for this conversation, but did you know the Sphere is the highest grossing arena in the world? It brought in close to $380 million on 1.7 million tickets sold last year. And that's, though a lot of people early on said that it wasn't going to be a success. It took a long time to build it. It was over $1 billion over budget. Now there are plans for more of them. We're going to talk about that. I want to hear about your experiences if you had a chance to check it out, what it means for the future of entertainment. A little bit after that, we're going to talk about what you're building with AI. I thought this was a fun conversation because so much of what we focus on in public radio is, you know, the data centers, the energy drain, the so many of the downsides that come with AI. And yet there's a lot of people out there, especially people who don't have any, say, tech experience, who are able to take their ideas and finally make something out of their ideas because of these LLMs, which give you the ability to code. And there's a term for it now. It's called vibe coding. We're going to talk about what listeners are building with AI. I'm really curious if you've built some sort of platform to track or to optimize or to send you a notification when or if there's just some project that you really like to nerd out about. We're going to talk about that a little bit later. But we start right now with President Trump on his way to China to meet his counterpart, Xi Jinping. They're expected to discuss a whole bunch of topics of great importance to the countries. With me to break it down is Evan Medeiros, who's director of Asia Studies at Georgetown University. He previously served for 6 years on the staff of the National Security Council as director of China, Taiwan, and Mongolia during the Obama administration. Evan Medeiros, thank you so much for coming on Air Talk today.
2: Great to be here.
8: A lot of the commentary I've heard about this trip leading up to it is that the White House has set their expectations low, even though there's a lot of value in keeping the economic relationship stable between the countries. Give me your best guess of the top of mind priorities for Xi and the top of mind priorities for President Trump as they head toward this meeting.
2: Well, I think the best way to understand this summit meeting is that both Xi and Trump have the same set of expectations on the issues of stability, status, and guardrails. And let me explain what I mean. Stability, both of them want continued stability in the U.S.-China relationship. They don't want a trade war anymore. Both of them want the status of having the two largest economies in the world meeting and sort of managing geopolitics. And both of them want more guardrails around the growing sources of competition in the relationship. So I have very modest expectations for the visit. Both sides are going to continue the truce in the trade war. And this is a truce that was reached in the fall of 2025. Both of them want some purchases of American goods, agriculture and planes. And both of them want to create a new mechanism called a board of trade to manage a large, complicated trade relationship.
8: So I'm curious what each of them gets out of a meeting versus having lower level people discuss these different arrangements for the economy and for how the two will compete in the future. Do you have any sense of the value for Beijing at this point of a President Trump showing up? Because my understanding of how a lot of Chinese media has portrayed America is America's on the decline. And I think that there was one report that said, thank President Trump for putting America on the decline and kind of positioning China as an inevitable power in the future. What do they get out of this meeting?
2: So first and foremost, the Chinese get status. Meeting with the U.S., the most powerful country in the world, is still an incredible source of legitimacy and affirmation for Xi Jinping. America is China's most important global relationship, and for Xi Jinping to be managing well the U.S.-China relationship is a great political boost to him. Xi Jinping also faces a variety of domestic economic challenges at home, and he needs more time to deal with ways to make their economy a little bit more resilient, a little less vulnerable to global markets, and to begin to sort of change some dimensions of the Chinese economy so it is more sustainable over the long term. And all of that requires stability in the U.S.-China relationship. So Xi Jinping needs and wants time. But probably the thing Xi Jinping wants most is to build the personal relationship with Trump, because the worst kept secret in Washington is that Donald Trump is not a hawk on China. It's the opposite. And the Chinese know that, and they want to pull him close and build that personal relationship so Trump feels invested in his ties with Xi Jinping. And as a result, he will continue to pause on taking what we call competitive actions toward the Chinese. So it's really for Xi about status, it's about stability, and it's about time.
9: I mean, I'm curious what's changed or if anything really changed in the Trump relationship with China. I mean, in his first term, he was bringing up China, the way that they kept their currency value low, the trade deficits. He brought on Peter Navarro, former professor at UCI, who had made a whole documentary called Death by China. So this seemed like it was going to be a real cornerstone, at least of his first term. Has something changed or was there never... I mean, once he got an understanding of what the reality was, realized that maybe it was more of a soft touch required than a sledgehammer.
2: It's a very good question. I think there are two fundamental things that changed between Trump's first term and second term on China. Number one is the whole issue of leverage, and the second is about politics in America. So when it comes to leverage, Trump launched in spring of 2025, a trade war against China. And in retaliation, the Chinese operationalized this economic weapon that they had had in reserve for a long time, which is their dominance of global supply chains of critical minerals, permanent magnets, things that are necessary in the production of all sorts of advanced electronics and industrial items. And the U.S. had no response. So the Chinese demonstrated they had a source, a substantial source of leverage against our economy, our manufacturers, that we have no response to. So the Chinese are feeling really confident right now because they have the source of leverage, and it'll be at least 5 years before we have any viable answer to that. But aside from leverage, in Trump's second term, the politics changed. Trump has not allowed any of the hawks in his immediate administration to advance their agenda. And within the U.S. Congress, because it's dominated by Republicans, none of them have been willing or daring to contradict or undercut Trump's China policy, whether it was through hearings or legislation. So Donald Trump has really had no political constraints on advancing his view of China policy, which is very focused on leader-level engagement, very focused on commercial diplomacy, sort of doing economic deals. And Donald Trump does not seem to be concerned about Chinese military modernization, the Chinese economic challenge to the United States, or even its fundamental disagreement with us about questions of democracy or human rights.
9: It's Air Talk on LAST 89.3. I'm Austin Cross. In this week for Larry Mantle, we're talking about President Trump and his trip to China. He's en route right now. What a successful trip would look like. We're talking about it with Evan Medeiros, who's the Director of Asia Studies at Georgetown University. If you have a question about President Trump or America relations with China, or the status of that right now, you can give us a call at 866-893-5722. That's 866-893-5722. You mentioned the slate of things that President Trump does not seem to be giving a lot of attention to, including China and their growing mechanized military, China playing a larger role in global politics, even some thoughts that the Iran war has strengthened China's position in the world. I want to ask about how the Iran war is looming over these discussions, though, because they are major trading partners. China buys most of Iran's oil. Do you think that we will see, and do you think that it will be successful, any nudging on the part of President Trump to get China to commit to, say, not buy Iran's oil? Or is that maybe not what they want, considering that if China has to go buy oil from other sources, it jacks up the price of oil around the world?
2: Well, I think that the Iran issue will be front and center, largely because the war continues, the disruptions to the Strait of Hormuz continue. The reality is the Chinese, I think, are a bit ambivalent about whether or not they want to help the Americans. They feel as if the U.S. started this war. The Chinese economy so far has weathered it reasonably well because they've developed so many alternative sources of oil, and they have a huge sort of strategic reserve of oil at home that's helped create a buffer against rising prices in their domestic market. And so the Chinese have an interest in opening the Strait of Hormuz, but the Chinese also have an interest in the U.S. staying very preoccupied in this conflict in the Middle East, that is drawing down the resources of the American military. It's hurting the U.S. image abroad. And so I think the Chinese interests with the United States are not totally aligned, not in any way. So I think the Donald Trump will ask for more Chinese assistance. But I think that whether or not the Chinese give it will really be a function of whether or not they get what they want, which may be a shift in U.S. policy toward Taiwan, for example.
9: When these face-to-face meetings do happen, how much of it is negotiated in the room between a president and a president versus the staff who have been in communication, I'm imagining, weeks in advance?
2: Mm-hmm. So I worked on three different summits when I was in the Obama administration. And typically, I would say that 70% of it is planned in advance, and 30% of it is discussed in the room when the two leaders get there. And that's pretty consistent over Republican and Democratic administrations. But of course, the Trump administration is not a normal presidential administration. And I think there have been far less preparations, but perhaps most importantly is Donald Trump just has his own views about these things and wants to talk with Xi Jinping. He wants to talk with leaders face to face. So if past administrations were 70-30, I think this one will be 30%, 70%. I think Donald Trump will just, whatever is on his mind. I mean, we know that this is a leader who is driven by impulses and instincts. And I think the that's something that the Chinese hope that they can manipulate in the room. So while, you know, it's useful to talk about what we think are the broad contours of this summit, undoubtedly there will be surprises because that's just the nature of the American president right now.
9: Evan Medeiros is Director of Asia Studies at Georgetown University. He's also former Director for China, Taiwan, and Mongolia on the National Security Council under the Obama administration. Evan Medeiros, thanks so much for coming on Air Talk today.
2: Great to be here.
9: It's Air Talk on LAist 89.3. I'm Austin Cross. We've been talking about what's at stake as President Trump heads to China, what a successful trip would look like, how those discussions might go down. I thought Evan's point at the end of the conversation was particularly fascinating, just how much of that negotiation process actually could just be President Trump talking about what he feels is important in the moment. And China, knowing that, understanding that, potentially still having a clear vision of what they're hoping to get out of this meeting. It's something to watch over the next few days. When we come back in just 60 seconds, we're going to talk about the Las Vegas Sphere, what it means for the future of immersive entertainment. And I want to hear from you if you've had a chance to go to it. They've sold over 1.7 million tickets so far. What was different about that experience from other concert experiences that you've had? 866-893-5722 is the number. They're going to build more of them, so clearly people feel very passionately about them. 866-893-5722. We're back just ahead.
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9: 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Thanks so much for being with us. Coming up in a few minutes, we're going to talk about how you've been using AI in a way that's maybe about how it's helped your life. We have so many conversations in public media about the downsides of it. And yet I've had just anecdotally so many conversations with people, especially if they like to tinker, who've maybe created silly apps, or maybe they've just found ways to have it make their lives more optimized. I was talking to Sharon McNary, who's filling in for me on Morning Edition, about how AI takes all of her vitals information. You know, she runs marathons and things like that. Takes information from her smartwatch, various platforms, tells her what exercises to do, talks to her about how she slept,

0: talks to her about her diet and what she should be eating more of. I'm really curious about things in your life, especially if you've designed it yourself, if you've made it yourself, something called vibe coding. That's coming up in just a few minutes on Air Talk. But first, let's talk about the Las Vegas Sphere. It's now in its third year, and it's become the highest grossing arena in the world. And that is despite going way over budget and opening years behind schedule. The owner of it, James Dolan, who's best known for running the Knicks, the Rangers, Madison Square Garden, he's now pushing to expand that model with Abu Dhabi as the latest target. I want to hear about your experience if you've gone to the Sphere. If you saw a show, what made it unique? What made it stand out to you? Or maybe you weren't impressed. I mean, I want to hear if you weren't impressed by it too, but what made that an experience that was worth remembering to you? 866-893-5722. 866-893-5722. With us to talk about the Sphere is Glenn Nowak, who's an associate professor of architecture at the University of Nevada, Las Vegas. Glenn, thank you for being with us.
1: Thank you so much for having me.
0: We also have Joel Veenstra, who is the chair of the Department of Drama and head of stage management at UC Irvine. Joel, thank you so much for coming in today.
2: My pleasure. Thank you for having me.
0: And it's always wonderful when a person comes into the studio. You get to talk to a real live human. We don't get that as much after the pandemic, so it's really nice. Joel, I'm just going to start with you. From a consumer standpoint, how is a show at the Sphere different from, say, a night at a traditional amphitheater, maybe even something out here in Southern California?
2: Absolutely. I think the key difference is the technology, right? So as you experience sitting in the Sphere, you have this immersive 360-degree space that can do so many different things that are unique, in addition to different sound technologies that are engaged and different immersive things. Like within the Wizard of Oz, they have apples that are dropping in the show. And so it's almost like a controlled theatrical experience or VR experience or life experience, like outside at a concert, but that all of what is around you is being controlled and created by the artists and the people that are involved in the production.
0: It sounds very, I have not had a chance to try it. Have you had a chance to see it?
2: I was able to see U2, which was striking, and then also the Postcards from Earth, which was also a very engaging experience.
0: U2 was one of the first acts that they had there, right?
2: Yeah, it was unbelievable, because they, in the opening, when you walked into the space, they had a DJ and kind of hyping up the experience. But then they also had this looking like you were in this venue that had these walls all around and a little hole at the top. And they had like small details like birds flying around that made it look like this was actually a physical space that then all melted away with the concert.
0: Wow, okay. Sounds really great. I've been asking Air Talk listeners as well if they had a chance to go see a concert at the Sphere, what that experience was like. 866-893-5722 is our number. Rome is calling us from Glendale. I understand that you saw Fish at the Sphere. Talk to me about what that experience was like.
3: One word, amazing. Thank you for having me on. Yeah, so I was fortunate enough to see Fish at the Sphere in a few weeks ago, three nights, and back in 2024 as well. Nothing compares. The main thing I'll say about it is that it's a very different concert experience, because you're normally watching the stage, the screens are showing, you know, usually close-ups of the band members playing and whatnot, and that's your focus. You know, and when you're at the Sphere, you depending on where you're sitting, you don't know where to look. You're looking up, you're looking down. The stage is just a minuscule part of the entire experience, and it's just overwhelming. Can be really, really fun. So a big word I would use for it. And I recommend everybody go check it out. It's amazing.
0: Aram, thank you so much for calling, sharing that experience, seeing Fish there. That's Aram calling from Glendale. Cameron is calling us from West Hollywood. I understand that you took your dad to see the Grateful Dead there. What was that experience like, Cameron?
4: Long-time Grateful Dead fan. My dad's covered in Grateful Dead tattoos, so it was probably the highlight of his 70th decade on this earth. It was extremely psychedelic. You really don't need to add anything. The visuals are just so submersive. And while I was there, I was having this thought that it would be such a cool thing for educational purposes to kind of turn it into a planetarium where you can observe different parts of the cosmos, like project, I don't know, Hubble's telescope images on it, and kind of take people on a journey through the universe. It was really, really cool. Wow. I highly recommend anybody going.
0: That sounds super cool. Cameron in West Hollywood, thanks so much for giving us a call. Talking about the Sphere right now, 866-893-5722 is our number. We have Glenn Nowak on the line, too, who's a professor of architecture at the University of Nevada, Las Vegas. Professor Nowak, just from an architectural standpoint, what makes the Sphere something generally or genuinely, I should say, new in the concert space?
1: I think the emphasis is on that word new. It is a brand new archetype. Here in Las Vegas, I teach hospitality design, and for decades we've enjoyed studying integrated resorts, which are really a unique archetype that originated here in Las Vegas. And I would argue that the Sphere is doing that in the performing arts venue space. The testimonials really do a nice job describing how it's so unlike past experiences of witnessing concerts or other performing arts. You have your typical proscenium arch, typically in a stage, and it's framed, and your attention is focused straight ahead. Or in other venues, we have examples of theaters in the round where the audience is in a giant circle focused on some central focus. But the Sphere really inverts that. As the caller noted, you can be looking anywhere, everywhere, and feel like you are totally immersed in the show, witnessing the artists that are both on stage. Physically, they're in the space, but sometimes they're so far away, you're really drawn to just enjoy the atmospherics and the digital screens all around you. It's really just a fantastic experience.
0: Talking about the Las Vegas Sphere and what it means for the future of immersive entertainment, there are two more planned, including one in Abu Dhabi. Now, also asking Ear Talk listeners if they've experienced the Sphere, what that was like. 866-893-5722 is our number. 866-893-5722. Or maybe you've experienced another type of immersive concert experience, immersive show. What that immersive experience brought to you that you don't get from a traditional stage setup. 866-893-5722 is our number. Professor Nowak, I understand that you brought students to the early construction. What was that like?
1: It's one of the amazing perks of having the Strip as your own backyard, your laboratory, so to speak. Our studios are about a mile and a half from this venue. And we got a hard hat tour with a couple dozen of our architecture students. And I think even from the roughly 60% complete phase, you could see that innovations were being made all around. That your typical wall section for a building was expanded to greater than measured in inches, but these are several feet in order to accommodate all of the technologies that are being built into the performance space. Also taking into account how to maintain and troubleshoot, when you're dealing with technology that has been put together in a way that we haven't seen done before.
0: We have Joel Veenstra with us as well, chair of the Department of Drama and head of stage management at UC Irvine. I understand there's a UC Irvine connection to the Sphere. Can you talk to me about that?
2: Absolutely. We have alumni that have worked there, and it's a byproduct of our themed entertainment and immersive entertainment class we teach every 3 years with our graduate students. Mm-hmm. And so we look at this world and space with our design faculty and myself as stage management, and kind of looking at how we can prepare people for this field, because theater and drama tends to be seen in this current moment as constricting a little bit. And we want to highlight the expansive nature of all the different elements of entertainment. And this certainly is obviously getting billions of dollars of investment from like Universal with their Universal Horror Unleashed and theme park frameworks that they have, Disney, Meow Wolf, and others. There's a lot of opportunity because people want an experience that's lived and felt that's different than just staying at home on their screen. So it's kind of like what theater has historically been, but now enhanced and evolving with more technology.
0: Is that what you think has shifted audience preferences and desires? Is the fact that they have a screen with them, they're now looking for something that's extraordinary and not an ordinary experience, because it, my first thought was, oh, this maybe is competing with VR or something like that. Though VR isn't hugely popular, as popular as, say, like Meta thought it would be 6 years ago. But tell me what you've seen as far as trends in that space.
2: I think the key shift between a home VR system or AR system and this opportunity is it's communal. It's something that can be experienced with friends versus a singular space. So again, similar to theater, that it, and it's a like once in a lifetime framework, right? So some of these classic groups that are there are those that are the key demographic for some older folks that have more disposable income, and younger folks to try to get to know them with this unique experience.

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2: The balance of kind of recouping the cost on the front end, as well as, you know, covering the cost of the running of the experience.
3: I'm so curious about these technology heavy experiences, because technology changes. You could go all in on a screen of some kind. We've seen this just in consumer electronics. Then 3-4 years later, it's twice as fast and twice as bright. Do you think that there's, you mentioned this is being priced into it, being priced into that also is the changes that this might undergo in the next few years?
2: Absolutely. In addition, with cutting edge technology, you're always going to have some glitches, right? Because it's new. Like this experience and this technology exists nowhere else in the world right now until it gets expansions in Maryland and Abu Dhabi. But like right now, they're at the cutting edge and exploring and learning how this works. And there's a cost factor to that. And at some point, it's going to cost to maintain and update that to the newest standards. But if you look at shows like Cirque du Soleil's Ka, they have very much similar technology when they opened quite a long time ago. And yet, it's still a very compelling and dynamic show that I would drop some money on, but the cost is lowered over time. And so I think it'll become more accessible as those costs frame out.
3: I want to ask Professor Glenn Nowak, who's an associate professor of architecture at the University of Nevada, Las Vegas, just a question on the technology and on a venue that leans so heavily on technology. And you had a chance to see it being built. So this might be something, you know, it might not. Are these things built in, say, a modular way where parts can be switched out or traded out as the technology improves or changes, or if a part of it breaks, or just the plans for keeping something like this on the cutting edge as audiences keep raising the bar for what impresses them?
4: For sure. It is not, when you're inside the space, it's not one big screen, but it is read as one big screen. It's really modular. I couldn't tell you exactly how many dozens or hundreds of screens are all put together, but it's a lot. So if when there are technical glitches, they can swap these pieces out. Even the construction, I think, for a venue like this is unique, unlike other archetypes. And you're seeing specializations emerge in the construction industry in order to pull something like this off. The venue shares a lot of lessons learned, similarities to sports venues. The architects of record have in their portfolio many stadiums in their portfolio. So you feel it when you're there. It's kind of reminiscent of going to a baseball or football game when you're walking up the very steep seats. It's taking a lot of cues from modular construction and other buildings, but putting it together in such a cutting edge way.
3: And it remains profitable even as they will certainly have to make changes heading into the future. Randy is calling us from Santa Ana. Randy, you saw a concert at the Sphere. What was it? How was it?
5: Hi. I saw the Eagles. I guess I'm in that older demographic you're talking about. And it was phenomenal. I think one of the main things that different too about this, the sound quality is phenomenal no matter where you sit, but being up higher is actually more advantageous than being down on the floor, which is kind of opposite of what our normal thought pattern is. It's because you get to really see the full visual, and you're not cranking your neck up to look up all the time. So being like in the 300s and the 400s is actually advantageous. And I'm afraid of heights, and I made it.
3: You still made it. You still did it. Randy in Santa Ana, thanks so much for sharing the Eagles at the Sphere. Now, this is very similar. Esquire is calling from Venice Beach. Esquire, what did you see, and how was it?
6: I also saw the Eagles. I'm a producer and a director.

0: director, and I had a friend who worked on programming the sphere, and he advised me where to sit, and I would like to pass that on to your people. She sort of said the same thing. Although the orchestra, the band that's playing, is down on the floor in the front, and you would tend to think, oh, I should sit close to see them. You don't want to do that. You want to sit two-thirds of the way up in the center, which if you look at the blueprint of the floor plan, there's a block there which is actually the sound booth where they program the sound and they run it. The closer you are to that, the better you are in terms of being in the center of the sound mix. If you sit really close to a wall, you hear everything, but you don't hear it in three dimensions, and you don't see it in three dimensions. You want to sit in the center about two-thirds of the way up, because then it happens all around you, and you see it in your peripheral vision. And like she said, you're not craning your head up to look at the ceiling all the time.
1: Wow.
0: Even the last row upstairs in the back would be better than sitting down front, because you see the whole experience, which is what it's about. It's not really about the band that's playing. They're tiny. They're down in the front. They are barely like the size of ants. But it's the visual that's happening around you that's really amazing.
1: That's such a pro tip. So sitting near the sound booth. Jessica, I understand that you're going to the Sphere next week. I hope you're sitting near the sound booth. But what are your thoughts on this?
2: I'm very much looking forward to checking out the Sphere from the inside. I wanted to know, as an LA native who likes to go to Vegas a couple times a year, we do love to have the Sphere as a view from our hotel room. And I just wanted to point out one special thing that happened last year. It was around Independence Day, and I just noticed a lot of community events were being advertised on the outside of the Sphere for the entire city to see. And then also, they had this competition amongst elementary school students in different counties in the area, actually. And they were portraying their paintings and their artwork and for these competitions on like the best patriotic scene or what does America mean to you. And it was so fun. My husband and I sat there at the window and watched it for like half an hour. So anyway, it just I do appreciate that they do incorporate a lot of the community into the outside space, which can be seen all over. So that's
1: a great way just to have the community enjoy what you have there, too, so they feel like they have a connection to it versus something that's made for, say, outsiders or people who don't just live there. Jessica and Winnetka, thank you so much for giving us a call. It's Air Talk on LAist 89.3 and the LAist app. I'm Austin Cross. In this week for Larry Mandel, we have been talking about the Sphere, the future of the Sphere, as there are plans to open up two more of them, including one in Abu Dhabi. We've been talking about it with Professor Glenn Nowak, who's a professor of architecture at the University of Nevada, Las Vegas. Professor Nowak, thank you so much for being with us.
3: Thank you so much for having me.
1: Also, Joel Veenstra, who's the chair of the Department of Drama and head of stage management at UC Irvine. Joel, thank you so much for coming in today.
4: Thank you. It's been great to be here.
1: When we come back in 60 seconds, we're going to talk about some of the cool uses you found for AI, especially if you like to tinker, if you're an amateur coder and you found a way to make something or design something or analyze something. I would love to hear about what you think is a cool use of AI that you've discovered in your life. 866-893-5722 is our number. 866-893-5722. Back in 60 seconds.
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8: It's Air Talk on LAist 89.3 and the LAist app. I'm Austin Cross, in this week for Larry Mantle. You know, yesterday we talked about AI's impact on the tech job market. We found the picture was a lot more complicated than companies were letting on. But one thing is clear, though. AI is changing how people work, and it's accessible to pretty much anyone with an internet connection. We've got Anthropic's Claude, OpenAI's ChatGPT. They cost about $20 a month. The latest versions are capable of handling complex tasks. And that got me to really thinking about what it means for all of us. And it really means that you can build things, you can make things, you can imagine things, you can explore things. And so I wanted to take a moment to talk to Air Talk listeners about maybe some of the cooler uses of AI that you've had in your life. Maybe it's helped you streamline something. Maybe it's helped you fix something. Maybe you've coded something and you're not really a coder, but it's helped you design something that you think is pretty neat, or it's pretty helpful for you. 866-893-5722 is our number. 866-893-5722. I've built a bunch of things just out of tinkering. My favorite one, though, and this is connected to a personal story of me, is connected to my great-great-grandfather, actually. As I did Ancestry a couple years ago, I learned that he was enslaved on a tobacco plantation in Virginia at the time of the Civil War. And I also found out that he was interviewed in this book that was written in the 1930s. It was commissioned by the WPA during the Great Depression. The government actually paid writers to go out and get the stories of people who were enslaved in Virginia. So it's a whole book. It's called Weevils in the Wheat. And I found out that he was interviewed in that book. So I found the interview. I found it so striking in the way that he talked about himself and his experiences, because you'd expect it to be kind of a sad, you know, my life was hard and this and that. But he took the complete opposite tack. He said, oh, I was the strongest and I was the best. And of course, everybody wanted me. And so I said, this is a really interesting way to talk about an experience of being enslaved in Jim Crow South. So I created a whole analysis bot to look at the psychology at play, how that psychology filters into future generations. And it's given me a really interesting insight and context into who I am. And this is two generations ago. And I don't think that I would have gotten that level of really personal analysis if it wasn't for this one bot that I created. And that's what got me thinking about this conversation, because there's so many different creative things that you can do now with AI. And we want to highlight those. So if there's something that you've done interesting, maybe you've analyzed something, maybe you've created something, maybe you've coded something, I want to hear about it. 866-893-5722 is our number. Nicole Nguyen is with us. She's a personal tech columnist for the Wall Street Journal and author of the piece, I Vibe Coded the App of My Dreams and Lost My Mind. Only lost my mind twice. Nicole Nguyen, thanks so much for being with us.
9: Hi, thank you for having me.
8: Can you just talk to us about what vibe coding is really quickly?
9: Yes. And my mind is fully intact now that my vibe coding project and experiment is over. Vibe coding is the act of talking an app or website into existence. If you do not know a single lick of code, which I definitely don't, you can simply describe what you want, and the AI does the work of writing up all of the gibberish required to create and code that thing that you envisioned. And that is the most succinct way I can put what vibe coding is.
1: And now a lot of people are doing it. You made the app of your dreams. What was this app and how hard was it?
9: So I am a personal tech columnist, which means that every day I have to write, I have to read the news on my beat, which is consumer technology. And I

0: check something like a dozen sources every day. And so it's a lot of work, you know, to go to each source and scan the headlines and find what's relevant. So I built this tool that collates all of the headlines from the 12 sources that I trust. And I designed a little algorithm based on the articles that I've already published on my author page, and it ranks headlines based on the relevance to my beat, based on what I've already written. And so the app of my dreams is basically an RSS reader from the early 2000s, but those readers, those apps don't exist anymore. And this is an even more personalized version of that app that I loved from way back when.
1: Would you say that it makes your life easier now?
0: I check it every day and it brings me great joy, just like, you know, the home improvement DIY project that you did yourself. There's a pride that I have in having built it myself, but it is actually useful.
1: I see a lot of value in that because as news people, one large use of our time is actually reading other news sources and sifting through a lot of things that aren't relevant to our beat or our area. In the case of LA, is, you know, we're very Southern California focused. A lot of time is spent sifting through those things. And so that seems like a real time saver. I might have to hit you up for that that script or something after this conversation. It's Air Talk on LA's 89.3. I'm Austin Cross. And this week for Larry Mantle, we're talking about cool things that people have built with AI. We have a bunch of people who've called in to share their projects, and I'm so excited to hear them. But if there's something that you've made with AI or something you've gotten to experience as a result of something you just had an idea about, and LLM, a ChatGPT or a Claude made it possible for you. 866-893-5722 is our number. 866-893-5722. We have Kevin. We have Linda. We have Greg. We're going to talk to people when we come back in 60 seconds. Stick around.
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1: It's Air Talk on LAist 89.3 on the LAist app. I'm Austin Cross. In this week for Larry Mantle, we're talking about vibe coding, which is where you essentially talk to an LLM, which you talk to Claude, ChatGPT. It helps you design an app. It's particularly helpful if you're not a coder. But overall, we're also talking about just ways that you have used these platforms to make something cool, to maybe make your life easier. Kevin is calling us from Encino. Kevin, talk to me about what you've designed.
6: Hey guys, good morning. So I'm working on a project to enable Angelenos and anybody really to query and learn about the city budget. Obviously, Mayor Bass released the budget a few weeks ago, and if anybody goes to look at it, it's quite indigestible. It's almost like 530 pages long. So I'm building a tool called a RAG, which is a retrieval augmented generation to enable anybody to go on a site and ask questions about the budget.
1: Oh, that's so cool. And you can also maybe see where your money goes on that?
6: Yeah, exactly. So although this wouldn't be able to answer any questions about like efficacy of any programs, but for example, one might ask, how much are city repairs costing us per year? Or, you know, what have we spent on public safety over the past quarter or what have you? So unlike a, let's say, like a ChatGPT, which uses the entirety of the internet to answer your question and, you know, may have some questionable veracity a tool like this would only work on a predefined corpus of knowledge. So in this case, the actual budget PDF.
1: Wow, Kevin and Encino, that's a pretty neat way to stay connected with things. I mean, look, there's also us, LAists. We try to stay on top of budgets and things like that. But I do realize that sometimes you just wake up in the middle of the night and you're like, how much am I spending on the library? You know, you're just suddenly curious. How much of my money is going to that program? So that seems like a really neat way to simplify it. Kevin and Encino, that's a pretty cool project. Linda, talk to me about this creation that a friend of yours's son has made and what he's learned from it.
7: Yeah, so I was talking to somebody the other day, a friend, that told me they basically automated their entire job. They work in entertainment and broadcast. And I was like, well, that's kind of a slippery slope, you know? I was like, aren't you a little concerned if that was discovered that perhaps you're obsolete? And they were like, well, I'm concerned in general that like most of our jobs are going to be obsolete, so I might as well like make hay while the sun shines. And I was like, okay. And honestly, it's not really cheating because you wrote it, right? You did it. You made something more efficient that's, you know, you're still doing your job. So I just thought that was really interesting that you could actually like, for especially the people that are like, you know, working in post-production and stuff, and you're doing versioning and all of that, you know, where just things have to be generated over and over and over again.
1: I mean, I wish that there is a word, Linda, to describe that feeling that people inevitably get, especially in the case of your friend's son who like creates a way to replace himself entirely. And you just sit there and you think, why do we do anything at all? I mean, what is the point of us? I mean, I'm thinking about how in 1995, I think it was, a computer had beat a world champion at chess. And it's like, well, I guess people still play chess, but they don't play it to try to beat a computer. I guess you just do it because you like it and it's a challenge and it's fun. But, you know that the best in the world now is now a computer. So you're not going to compete with that thing. So just wonder about how that feels, though, when you realize, oh, well, that's the end of me, I guess. Greg is calling us from Studio City. Greg, talk to us about what cool thing that you've done with AI.
8: Hi, Austin. Love the show. Yeah, I don't have a college degree, and I've self-taught myself a lot, history, biology, and things. And I've always been frustrated that I didn't understand theoretical physics. And when I see physicists writing the equations on the board, it's just gibberish. And so one day I just asked ChatGPT, can you teach me theoretical physics from Einstein's perspective of relativity? And surprisingly, it said yes. And then it asked me, well, how do you like to learn? Are you a visual learner, this and that? And it just started creating a lesson plan.
1: Wow.
8: And I've been doing it for about 3 months now. You know, it, like, each chat tends to get overloaded after a while, and then I have to create a new chat to continue, but it tells me what to drop in the new chat to continue where I left off. It's amazing.
1: Wow.
8: And I think at this point I could probably have an intelligent conversation with like a first year physics student. It's been amazing.
1: I love that it's made it accessible. And look, as a learning tool, I've realized that LLMs can be extremely helpful, especially if you have an extremely complex topic and you need to simplify it. That's incredible. Physics is just kind of that thing we always point to where we're like, well, you know, physics, that's hard. And I love that it's made it understandable for you, Greg. Greg in Studio City. Aramis is calling us from Carson. Aramis, what cool thing have you done with AI?
9: Hey, Austin. Thanks for having me on the show. I'm an independent artist, and I make music, and AI has been a useful tool. You know, I've been creating different songs, and I've also created visual animations with AI. And the audience, if they want to check it out, check me out, eStylesMusic.com.
1: Aramis, I mean, what's really cool about it is that it has taken the ability, you know, when you're an independent artist, you have to do everything, right? You have to promote yourself, you have to write, you have to produce, you have to record. It's a lot to expect a person who really just wants to make music to do. It sounds like that takes some of the steps out of the process for you, so you can just flow with the creativity. Aramis and Carson, thanks so much. Wes in Newport Beach, what cool thing has AI helped you with?
10: Hello, yes, I appreciate your previous caller. Austin. I'm an engineer, and I'd love to learn theoretical physics, but the way I used it, it was to help me write my best man speech, which I'm dyslexic. I'm very bad at I'm an engineer, but I'm dyslexic, and I'm not that good at writing speeches. And lo and behold, 5 seconds later, after describing the attribute of the bride and the groom, it was the best speech, and everybody applauded like there was no tomorrow.
1: Wes, what I'm really happy about is that it helped you, because you've struggled with dyslexia for a long time, so clearly you've found a way to be very successful in your life. But I love that it helped you get over that particular hump so you could pay a tribute to your friend at their wedding. That's Wes in Newport Beach. It's Air Talk on LAist 89.3. I'm Austin Gress. I love hearing what people are passionate about and what creative things people have been into. I'm back with you again tomorrow on Air Talk. I'll see you then.
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12: Good morning, Nerida Moreno with you. Here and Now is next, then at 12, it's Fresh Air. Tech journalist Joanna Stern spent a year relying on AI in almost every facet of her life, from evaluating her mammogram to responding to messages. She even went on a romantic getaway with her AI boyfriend. 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It's 11 o'clock.
1: Hey, it's Austin Cross. 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
2: I'm Scott Tong. In China this week, ahead of the Trump Xi summit, where Taiwan will be a big topic. U.S. policy has been to maintain the status quo and avoid conflict.
3: The Trump administration, by pursuing the summit diplomacy, is leading some in Taiwan to doubt the U.S. commitment. And Beijing wants to exploit that.
16: Also, Virginia Senator Tim Kaine joins us. We'll talk about the shaky ceasefire between the U.S. and Iran.
15: And political intrigue in Nebraska. A stalking horse Trump supporter running in the Democratic primary for U.S. Senate to fool Democratic voters.
17: The electoral machinations for the Nebraska Senate race are getting a little Machiavellian, shall we say.
15: Coming up here and now.
16: First, the news.
18: Live from NPR News, I'm Lakshmi Singh. President Trump is about to head to China for a state visit. He's currently taking reporters' questions before he leaves. He and his host will likely talk about getting Iran to agree to U.S. terms for ending their war. Iran is a close ally of China. NPR's Tamara Keefe says trade between the U.S. and China, the world's two biggest economies, is also on the agenda.
19: The White House says President Trump intends to deliver more good deals on behalf of the country to rebalance trade with China. There is currently a trade truce between the U.S. and China after an all-out trade war last year. Melanie Hart is the senior director of the Global China Hub at the Atlantic Council.
20: The U.S. wants big purchase announcements, more access to China's rare earths, progress on fentanyl, and made-for-TV diplomatic spectacle. China's going to deliver on the spectacle. China can do spectacle better than anybody. They will also deliver on the purchases.
19: There will be bilateral meetings, a welcome ceremony, and a banquet. Tamara Keith, NPR News.
18: The Justice Department says the mayor of Arcadia, an affluent suburb in California's Los Angeles County, has agreed to plead guilty in the coming weeks to committing a felony. Yesterday, Eileen Wong was charged in federal court with acting as an illegal agent for the Chinese government. The charge carries a maximum sentence of 10 years in federal prison. A right-leaning legal group has filed the first lawsuit to challenge a state-level Voting Rights Act after a recent Supreme Court ruling that further weakened the federal Voting Rights Act. NPR's Hansi Lo Wang reports the group is suing over Illinois state-level protections against racial discrimination in redistricting.
0: Fewer than a dozen states have passed state voting rights acts. Advocates of these laws have seen them as a bulwark against efforts to chip away at the Federal Voting Rights Act of 1965. But last month, the Supreme Court limited federal protections against racial discrimination in redistricting, and that has opened the door for the Conservative Public Interest Legal Foundation to sue over the Illinois Voting Rights Act. In places where racial minority voters and majority voters tend to prefer different candidates, Illinois' law requires state legislative districts to be drawn in a way that gives minority voters a chance to like their preferred candidate. But the right-wing legal group cites the Supreme Court's latest ruling to argue that the Illinois Voting Rights Act requires an improper use of race in redistricting. Hansi Lo Wang, NPR News.
18: Well, voters are deciding more primary races today in West Virginia and Nebraska. The outcomes will determine midterm contests in November and help determine the balance of power in Congress. One of the key races is for the 2nd Congressional District in Nebraska, where Democrats are vying to fill a seat that will be left vacant by a retiring Republican incumbent. This is NPR News.
12: Live from LAS News, I'm Nereida Moreno. Good morning. California's Department of Public Health says it's monitoring 4 residents who were exposed to the outbreak of the Hanta virus. 2 are back in their homes, 1 in Santa Clara County and 1 in Sacramento. And 2 others are in Nebraska under the eyes of the feds until it's safe for them to return back to the state. Dr. Erica Pan is the department's director and says this is nothing like COVID.
21: There again is decades of experience in South America with this particular virus, whereas when COVID-19, when we first heard about those cruise ship outbreaks with COVID-19, it was a brand new virus that we were all still learning rapidly about.
12: Public health officials say the risk to the public is extremely low. Meanwhile, the Port of LA has recorded its 2nd busiest April on record despite tariffs and a rise in fuel costs. The port processed more than 890,000 containers last month, nearly 6% higher than a year ago. Port Executive Director Gene Soroka says it shows shoppers are not sealing off their wallets yet.
22: And what's driving this? Generally speaking, the American consumer. Still resilient. Still spending.
12: Soroka says back to school and early holiday merchandise is already arriving at the port. And tomorrow's LA mayoral debate has been canceled. The League of Women Voters and Cal State LA's Pat Brown Institute said after Mayor Karen Bass pulled out last week, Councilmember Nithya Raman said yesterday that she would also withdraw. That left just 2 candidates, Ray Huang and Adam Miller, so the event partners agreed to pull the plug. It's not clear yet if they will reschedule. And you're listening to LAS News at 11:06.
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26: I'm Peter O'Dowd in Phoenix. It's Here and Now. Inflation rose last month at its fastest rate in 3 years, thanks largely to the price of fuel and the ongoing war with Iran. The diplomatic effort to end the conflict does not appear to be working. Here's Defense Secretary Pete Hegseth briefing Congress today.
27: We have a plan to escalate if necessary. We have a plan to retrograde if necessary. We have a plan to shift assets. Certainly in this setting, we wouldn't reveal what the next step may be, considering the gravity of the mission that the president is undertaking to ensure that Iran never has a nuclear bomb.
26: President Trump described Iran's conditions to end the war as garbage, and now he's floating a temporary suspension of the federal gas tax to ease pressure on American drivers. I'm joined now by Senator Tim Kaine. He's a Democrat from Virginia and a member of the Senate Armed Services Committee. Senator Kaine, welcome back.
28: Peter, good to be with you. Thanks.
26: We just heard Secretary Hegseth say today that the U.S. has a plan to escalate with Iran if necessary. From what you're hearing on the Armed Services Committee, how tenuous is this ceasefire?
28: Well, it's tenuous, but we need to do everything we can to maintain it. And just as it was, in my view, both illegal and unwise for the president to start this war, I think it would be very unwise for the president to now ramp up more bombing. The economic pain has been significant.

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2: Nereida Moreno with you. Thanks so much for joining us for Fresh Air. Time now for weather. It is much cooler today than yesterday. Highs should be in the mid-70s across LA and Orange counties, and we are expecting similar conditions for the next few days. Meantime, the valleys in the Inland Empire will see a high today around 74, and then temperatures in the mid-70s, low 80s later this week. All Things Considered with me starts now at 1.
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2: 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I'm Nereida Moreno. Republican-led southern states are redrawing congressional maps in ways that will likely dilute the power of black voters. Longtime civil rights activists are speaking out.
6: We're in a very dangerous period. If people stay silent, we will lose the democracy.
2: And with the June 2nd primary about a month away, we're highlighting some of the most important and interesting local races to watch, starting with the LA City Council races on the ballot. It's Tuesday, May 12. NPR's National News is next.
7: Live from NPR News, I'm Lakshmi Singh. The U.S. war with Iran is hitting energy prices and helped drive annual inflation to the highest level in roughly 3 years. The Labor Department says consumer prices in April were 3.8% higher than the same time a year earlier. President Trump is en route to China for a high-stakes meeting with leader Xi Jinping. NPR's Emily Feng is covering the state visit.
8: Calling China's Xi Jinping an amazing man, Trump said the meetings with Xi later this week will cover energy prices, the war with Iran, and Taiwan, the democratic island China hopes to control one day. Asked about a delayed multi-billion dollar U.S. weapons sale to Taiwan, Trump has said he would talk about it with China's Xi Jinping.
9: A lot of good things can happen. Now, we'll be talking about, he'll bring up Taiwan.
8: American legislation requires the U.S. to provide for Taiwan's defense, and that includes selling Taiwan arms. Trump has also said he'll raise the case of imprisoned Hong Kong activist and publisher Jimmy Lai, as well as an imprisoned Christian pastor in China. Emily Fang, NPR News.
7: Trump is being accompanied by several powerful corporate executives with significant business interests in China. They include billionaire Elon Musk, who is in a legal battle with OpenAI chief Sam Altman that could have major implications in artificial intelligence. At a California trial, Altman testified today to defend his business record against Musk's allegation that he betrayed their shared vision for OpenAI. NPR's John Ruich has more.
10: Musk helped found the company and put in $38 million, but he left in 2018 after a dispute over who would run the for-profit. He's seeking a rollback of the for-profit entity and the ouster of Altman and Brockman, changes that could reshape one of the most important AI companies in the world.
7: NPR's John Ruich referencing OpenAI president co-founder Greg Brockman. This is primary day in Nebraska, where Democratic candidates are competing for the party's nomination in the 2nd Congressional District. Molly Ashford with Nebraska Public Media says the winner will face Republican Brinker Harding in November.
11: With the retirement of five-term Republican Congressman Don Bacon, Democrats are hoping to flip a House seat in the so-called blue dot of Nebraska's 2nd District. Democratic voter Emily Anderson says this year presents the best chances for that flip since she moved to Omaha 8 years ago.
12: This definitely feels like the best shot we've ever had.
11: The Democratic primary is crowded with 7 names on the ballot. One of those candidates has already dropped out, and 3 of them are likely to garner most of the vote. But in Nebraska, much of the conversation about the race has been dominated by an influx of negative advertising. A dozen PACs have spent more than $5 million on ads during the primary, mostly supporting candidate Denise Powell and opposing John Kavanaugh. For NPR News, I'm Molly Ashford.
7: From Washington, this is NPR News.
2: Live from LAS News, I'm Nereida Moreno. Good afternoon. California will soon send free diapers home with some newborns. LEU has the details.
13: The state is partnering with the nonprofit Baby to Baby to distribute diapers to California hospitals starting in June. Officials say it'll first roll out the program to hospitals that serve a large number of patients on Medi-Cal before expanding elsewhere.
2: Families, regardless of income, will get free diapers, and the state says a list of participating hospitals will eventually be available on Baby to Baby's website. Meanwhile, the city of Glendale has released a list of hundreds of unclaimed checks and deposits it hopes the rightful owners will come forward and claim. The list contains funds as low as $15 to over $20,000 that went unclaimed for more than 3 years. Community members can check out the list and then file claims on the city's website. Any money left unclaimed by June 30th will become city property. And it's officially the countdown to the World Cup, which will launch in Los Angeles in exactly 30 days. To prepare, SoFi Stadium is transforming its football field into a soccer pitch. And tomorrow, they'll begin installing fresh grass into the field. Otto Benedict leads facility operations at SoFi.
14: As we speak, the sod is being driven down from the great state of Washington, about 1,600 miles north of us, in refrigerated trucks. And we will install that over a 2-day period. This surface is the player stage, and it will speak in conditions for the world's elite athletes.
2: He said they had to build the soccer pitch on top of the football field and remove 400 seats temporarily to make room. And you're listening to LAS 89.3. The time is 106.
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17: 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I'm Sasha Pfeiffer in Washington, D.C.
18: And I'm Elsa Chang in Culver City, California. A movement is underway that could alter the political landscape for generations to come in the Deep South. Republican-controlled states are rushing to consolidate GOP power after the Supreme Court further gutted the Voting Rights Act in a case out of Louisiana. 2 weeks ago, the court limited how race can be used to draw the borders of congressional districts. Black voters say that their voices are now at stake. NPR's Debbie Elliott reports.
19: Black representation in Congress saw historic gains after passage of the 1965 Voting Rights Act, a game-changing achievement in the civil rights movement. Here's the Reverend Martin Luther King Jr. in a famous speech outside the Alabama State Capitol after a pivotal voting rights march from Selma to Montgomery in 1965.
20: How long? Not long. Because the arc of the moral universe is long, but it bends toward justice.
21: Yes, sir.
20: How long? Not long.
19: Now, civil rights activists see the arc bending backwards. The Supreme Court's Louisiana ruling has served as a wake-up call.
6: We're in a very dangerous period.
19: Dorothy Dozier Crenshaw has been fighting for civil rights ever since the 1950s, when she was a teenager active in the Montgomery bus boycott. She says this moment feels just as pivotal.
6: And I think if people stay silent, then we will lose the democracy.
19: Crenshaw says she's ready to fight after Alabama's Republican-controlled legislature passed a plan last week to change congressional maps. It's a move that would eliminate one of the state's two largely black districts.
6: They came here to do what they were assigned to do. So we need to do what we're assigned to do. And that is to fight for justice and equality in this country.
19: The U.S. Supreme Court yesterday cleared the way for Alabama to void the results of next week's primary. Instead, it will hold a special election in August under the different congressional map. It creates a more difficult path to re-election for the two black Democrats in Alabama's seven-member delegation in the U.S. House. The other five are all white Republicans. In a social media post, Republican State Attorney General Steve Marshall lauds the victory, saying his job was to put the legislature in a position to draw a map that favors Republicans.
0: For years, federal courts had forced Alabama to draw its congressional and legislative maps around race, ordering the state to create majority-minority districts under the Voting Rights Act. We have fought for years against courts forcing Alabama to sort its citizens by race, and we were right to fight.
19: Elsewhere, Tennessee split up a majority black district in Memphis, and similar plans are moving ahead in Louisiana and South Carolina. Republican leaders say while the Supreme Court's ruling eliminates race as a criterion, it does allow gerrymandering along party lines. So Alabama State Senator Chris Elliott says that's what they're doing.
21: As a partisan, right, as a Republican senator, I'm interested in making sure we have as many Republicans to support the president and support Speaker Johnson as possible.
19: In a statement, the GOP caucus in the Alabama House bragged of doing their part to ensure, quote, Congress stays red. Freshman Democratic Congressman Shamari Figures of Mobile holds one of the targeted seats. He calls the redistricting push a last-ditch effort to assure that President Trump has unchecked power.
22: This is their way of moving the goalposts, of changing the rules during the game, of stacking the deck, of rigging the outcomes, whatever terminology you want to use. That's what's motivating this. I think they've been pretty clear about that. And unfortunately, we've seen far too many states just bend the knee and just be willing to do whatever he tells them to do.
19: The result, Figure says, takes away the opportunity for African Americans to have a say in who represents them in Congress in a state where black people make up just over a quarter of the population. During debate, GOP State Senator Greg Allbritton invoked the nation's founding document to justify removing race.
23: We all in this body believe the almost scriptural axiom from our Declaration of Independence. We hold these truths to be self-evident, that all men are created equal.
19: State Republicans, like Alabama Senate President Pro Tem Garland Gudger, argue no one is taking away anyone's right to vote.
24: Which should be about a partisan lines, not about race.
25: I don't really feel like the question is about, is it party or race? It's both.
19: That's Evan Milligan of Montgomery. He's the named plaintiff in another key voting rights case heard by the U.S. Supreme Court, Allen v. Milligan, where justices found that Alabama's congressional map discriminated against black voters by diluting their vote. He and other black voters won, resulting in a three-judge panel redrawing district lines. Now, the Supreme Court has cleared the way for the state to revert to the map it found to be discriminatory 3 years ago.
25: Something can have an impact that is viewed as racist, but the intent is not racist. We don't intend to be racist, but... And I think that's the same but that's happened like since the founding of the country is we don't all men are created equal, but
19: In much of the Deep South, black voters tend to vote Democratic. So Milligan says when you gerrymander for party, the result can disenfranchise black voters. He sees the move to consolidate power for one party as a threat to the country. Fighting it, he says, will take a new wave of activism and a change in mindset.
25: You're either going to recognize I'm a human being and that I have the capacity to benefit you as a leader, and that it's probably more to your advantage to engage with me with some degree of equality than be locked into some type of eternal conflict with me.
19: The conflict over voting rights is one that's likely to remain in the courts, both state and federal. It's exhausting for black voters, Milligan says, but about forcing America to live up to its ideals. Debbie Elliott, NPR News, Montgomery.
17: Israeli Prime Minister Benjamin Netanyahu's far-right government may be on the verge of collapsing. A vote to dissolve parliament has been called for next week, and elections could be called in early September. NPR's Daniel Estrin is on the line from Tel Aviv. Hi, Daniel.
1: Hi, Sasha.
17: What is prompting this?
1: Well, one of Benjamin Netanyahu's main coalition partners announced, quote, "We have no trust in Netanyahu anymore," and that party called to dissolve the Israeli parliament as soon as possible. This is an ultra-Orthodox Jewish faction of Netanyahu's coalition, and this faction is upset that Netanyahu is not advancing a law that it really wants to see passed, a law that would exempt ultra-Orthodox Jewish Israelis from military service.
17: And why is that such a contentious issue in Israel now?
1: It's been a contentious issue for years, but the basics are that most Jewish Israelis are required to serve in the military once they graduate high school. But historically, ultra-Orthodox Jews and Hasidic Jews have been exempt from that, and they've been allowed instead to attend religious studies. Well, the last couple years of war across the region really changed the dynamic in Israel. The country simply needed more soldiers. And so that placed a lot of political pressure on Israel's ultra-Orthodox, ultra-religious community to take part in military service. And the Supreme Court here also said it's illegal to let ultra-Orthodox Israelis dodge the military draft. Netanyahu was trying to find a solution to this, to cater to his ultra-Orthodox political partners. He wasn't able to find one, and that's what's triggering this current political crisis. Now, this ultra-Orthodox party threatening to leave and to dissolve the parliament, that party alone cannot collapse Netanyahu's government. The question is if it will succeed in convincing another ultra-Orthodox party to bolt as well in the coming days. And if that happens, then Netanyahu will lose his majority, and that would topple the government. It could happen as early as next week.
17: Daniel, how significant would it be if Netanyahu's coalition potentially did collapse now? And then what does this mean for Netanyahu's hold on power?
1: Well, in terms of the significance, I mean, whether the government collapses in the coming week, that could mean elections take place as early as September, but that won't make much of a difference time-wise because the elections are already scheduled anyway for late October. But what is interesting is that we already see Netanyahu planning for the day after. For what happens after elections. We're seeing him quickly push through some senior appointments, appointing people to head Israel's intelligence agencies. He's trying to cement his agenda in this time of transition. I spoke about that with Tal Schneider. She's a political correspondent for the Times of Israel.
3: Netanyahu is moving very fast these days to put loyalists in many spots, very important spots around the country for, you know, people that he thinks that may stay loyal to him after election. This is crucial. And you see a huge fight from the opposition and media and courts to avoid some of those nominations.
1: Now, Netanyahu is seeking re-election, but there's a front-runner who's challenging him, the right-wing former prime minister, Naftali Bennett. So we are going to be expecting some really crucial few months coming up in Israel. It's a very sensitive time. Technically, there's a ceasefire in Gaza, Iran, and Lebanon, but those fronts could return to open conflict at any moment. So whatever Netanyahu decides to do will have a major impact on these upcoming elections.
17: That is NPR's Daniel Estrin in Tel Aviv. Daniel, thank you.
1: You're welcome.
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2: Live from LAist 89.3, I'm Nereida Moreno. More LAist news coming up in 15 minutes, but first some of the headlines we're watching. Memphis Grizzlies forward Brandon Clark has died, according to the team. He was 29 years old. No further details were immediately available. His agents wrote on social media that they were beyond devastated. Meanwhile, a doctor says a French woman being treated for hantavirus after being infected on a cruise ship is critically ill and is being treated with an artificial lung. The outbreak has now reached 11 total reported cases worldwide. And closer to home, a year-long operation into child sexual exploitation has led to the arrests of 42 people in Riverside County. Officials say the suspects include two corporate vice presidents and a child psychologist. Coming up on All Things Considered, we will take a closer look at some recent breakthroughs in treatments for pancreatic cancer. The time is 1:19. They make decisions that deal with daily issues and California laws that directly affect how we live. But what do you know about your local Superior Court candidates?
4: Choosing whom to vote for in these races is one of the hardest jobs facing voters.
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17: From NPR News, this is All Things Considered. I'm Sasha Pfeiffer.
8: And I'm Mary Louise Kelly. Jim Stavridis and Elliot Ackerman are both veterans. Ackerman is a Marine, 5 tours in Iraq and Afghanistan. Stavridis is a retired 4-star admiral, also a former Supreme Allied Commander of NATO. So it might not surprise you that when these two set out a few years ago to write fiction together, they wrote about war. Their first novel was titled 2034 because it was set in the year 2034. It imagined a war between the U.S. and China. When they came to the phone to talk with us about it, Admiral Stavridis told me the book was meant to strike a warning bell.
9: Almost any time an established power is challenged by a rising power, it leads to war. It's a dangerous moment, and 15 years from now, I think, will be a moment of maximum danger because China will have advanced in its military capability and technology. We're standing into danger, as we would say in the Navy.
8: All right, so that was China, book one. A few years later, the Stavridis-Ackerman duo struck again with a second novel titled and set in 2054. So we called them again. Ackerman told me this time the plot was about AI and about Americans turning on each other.
10: These forces of change, which seemed to be, you know, pushing the United States up to the brink of civil war, making it so we can't, you know, speak to one another or hear one another's viewpoints. And that seemed to have led to the assassination of an American president.
8: Well, today, Elliot Ackerman and Jim Stavridis are wrapping up their trilogy, and the focus is the havoc climate change has wrought. They join me to talk about their new book, 2084. Hi, you two. Welcome back.
12: Thanks, Mary Louise.
26: Yeah, thank you.
8: Okay, so here we are, the future you imagine in 2084.
7: involves so many storms that authorities have stopped naming them. They're numbering them instead. You write that a traditional hurricane season by 2084 had become a quaint notion. Why, Elliot? Because it's always hurricane season?
11: Basically, because it's always hurricane season. And then as we look at the challenges that are going to face us in the year 2084, it includes changing geography and the importance of that changing geography and the political tensions that will arise versus the winners versus the losers as the equatorial zones in the world become less and less inhabitable. So not only are we imagining the future of war, but we're also imagining the future of geopolitics and how geography is going to relate to that.
7: Yeah. Some things haven't changed in your imagination. The U.S. is still the U.S. Washington, D.C. is still the capital. You do imagine things, though, like the UN, the United Nations headquarters is now in Greenland, in Nuuk, Greenland?
12: Indeed, the headquarters is in Greenland, and I think people will be happy to hear it's not part of the United States at this point. But here's a really interesting geopolitical angle picking up on Elliot's point. By 2084, it's entirely possible, and the book theorizes that the U.S. and China have become allies.
7: Elliot, go back to the alliance that Admiral Stavridis mentioned. It seems unlikely sitting here in 2026, but the U.S. and China are tight. This is a three-pronged alliance, though. It's China, it's the U.S., and...
11: Well, we see that it's mainly driving this is China and the United States, and we frame them as basically a consortium. And that includes India and really the main industrialized powers. And the main political tension in the book is against the reparationists. And these reparationist nations are equatorial. They're ones that have really felt the pain of climate change. And a key theme in this book is migration. The reparationist nations are claiming land reparations against the consortium. And that really frames the military conflict that is at the centerpiece of 2084.
12: I think that's absolutely right. And the tensions pulling at the United States today are pulling us in different directions. They're pulling us apart. And I think it is not impossible to imagine California and Oregon become some kind of different entity. Florida is on its own. Perhaps the larger center holds together. We just don't know. But again, all of this is a cautionary tale about where these tensions might lead us.
7: Where are we putting Texas in here, Admiral?
12: I think Texas very likely will be standing alone as well by that time.
11: Well, I would make the point to caveat off what Jim said is that, one of the things we also, no spoilers here, but that the book imagines and takes the reader through is how alliances shift and how geopolitical events affect these actors. And, the reason that Florida has split off from the United States. So, we're doing that work, that imaginary work, because I think we've recognized in writing these books and in our study of history that the only thing you can really bet on is change.
7: You are reminding me, Elliot, of something you told me when we were speaking about the earlier books, which is you find it really cathartic imagining all these catastrophes that you're inventing. And again, this is all fiction. But I remember you saying that maybe if we imagine the worst case scenarios, we may be able to avoid them. That feels
11: Absolutely.
7: Tough when it comes to climate change. It feels like the worst case scenario is in real life coming at us fast.
11: Well, I think it's we have approached this trilogy of books in the spirit of not trying to predict the future, but trying to speculate what worst case outcomes would be if we're not awake and aware of the challenges that exist.
12: Let me add to that, if I can, Mary Louise, that these are not books about the end of the world, but they are indeed warning flags to us about what we need to do to avoid the disasters that could befall us.
7: So do y'all finish this trilogy more optimistic about America than when you began? Admiral, you first.
12: I do. And again, I'm an optimist. I'm Greek American, so I'm required to be optimistic. It's a nature of our DNA. But I wouldn't bet against the human spirit. And I go back to the last scene where the vineyards are planted. I'll do a little spoiler alert. Those are vineyards, cuttings from the island of Santorini in Greece. Mm. And that symbolizes my view that we will get through these moments. I firmly believe that.
7: And that ancient roots and vines will be bearing fruit the end of this century. Elliot, how about you?
11: I do. I remain optimistic. And I think that, you know, we as Americans and humanity, we've always, you know, figured a way through. We are a tenacious species. And I think when you read this story through the eyes of the characters that are in it, you can see the optimism that the Admiral and I have brought to this entire endeavor.
7: Elliot Ackerman and Admiral Jim Stavridis talking about the latest and last book in their fiction trilogy. It is titled 2084. This was a pleasure. Thank you both.
11: Thank you.
12: Thank you, Mary Louise.
7: Stavridis and Ackerman and I also talked about the future of warfare and what lessons they're taking from the war in Iran. You can hear our full conversation on our national security podcast, Sources and Methods, wherever you get your podcasts.
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2: Live from LAS 89.3, Nereida Moreno with you. The union representing LA firefighters says it has enough signatures to put a new measure on the fall ballot that would raise hundreds of millions for the department. It would ask voters to approve a half-cent sales tax that would go toward the hiring of firefighters and the purchase of new equipment. Mayor Karen Bass has thrown her support behind the measure, and the firefighters union is expected to submit those signatures today. The LA city clerk would then have 30 days to count and verify them. Coming up on All Things Considered, we'll talk about the clipping economy and how short-form video clippers are now overrunning the internet. That's ahead. The time is 1:30.
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6: President Trump arrives in Beijing on Wednesday, meeting with China's president about the trade war and more. I'm Steve Inskeep. We're hosting the program from Beijing this week. And here's a big question. Can a U.S. company replace the rare earth minerals that China cut off? On the next morning edition from NPR News.
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14: Live from NPR News in Culver City, California, I'm Duane Brown. Inflation hit its highest level in 3 years last month as the Iran war sent U.S. energy, food, and housing costs way up. The consumer price index rose to 3.8% in April, the highest jump for inflation since 2023. As the war in Iran and the continued blockade of the Strait of Hormuz is a major factor, especially in the cost of gas, which is up more than 50%, since before the war started, more than 2 months ago. Here's President Trump speaking to reporters before leaving for China today.
15: The blockade is very effective. It's been 100% effective. And one way or the other, it's going to work out very well. It's going to work out very well. I think you're going to have so much oil, you're going to have a gusher of oil like you've never had before.
14: When asked whether he considers Americans' financial situations when making decisions about the war, President Trump said that he doesn't, and he only wants to ensure Iran doesn't get a nuclear weapon. The president has nominated Cameron Hamilton to be the administrator of the Federal Emergency Management Agency, or FEMA. This comes 1 year after Hamilton was fired as the agency's acting administrator. NPR's Michael Copley explains.
20: Hamilton was ousted from FEMA last year after telling lawmakers he didn't think the agency in charge of responding to disasters should be eliminated. He made the statement shortly after Kristi Noem, then Secretary of the Department of Homeland Security, had reiterated Trump's wish to get rid of FEMA. But Noem is gone from DHS, which oversees FEMA, and a council of disaster experts appointed by Trump recently recommended overhauling, but not eliminating FEMA. The council's recommendations include making it simpler for disaster survivors to get money and raising the threshold for the federal government to get involved in disaster recovery. Michael Copley, NPR News.
14: Mixed bag of trading on Wall Street today. The Dow gained 56 points. This is NPR.
2: Live from LAS News, I'm Nereida Moreno. A newly formed committee will oversee that LA County's public health workers are trained on how to protect patients brought in by law enforcement, including immigration agents. Destiny Torres reports.
19: The county adopted a policy earlier this year that requires health workers to know what rights patients have, including the right to contact loved ones and legal support. The newly formed committee will make sure that all public health workers are trained in the protocols. The group will also gather feedback from staffers on if and how the policy can be improved and report back to the board in a month. Supervisor Hilda Solis says the policy is intended to protect patients and health workers who risk being accused of obstructing justice when faced with immigration agents. Destiny Torres, LAS News.
2: The Port of LA has recorded its second busiest April on record despite tariffs and a rise in fuel costs. The port processed more than 890,000 containers last month, nearly 6% higher than a year ago. Port Executive Director Gene Soroka says it shows that shoppers are not sealing off their wallets yet.
21: And what's driving this? Generally speaking, the American consumer. Still resilient, still spending.
2: He says back-to-school and early holiday merchandise is already arriving at the port. Meanwhile, Glendale's beloved Acapulco restaurant and cantina is promising to fight to stay open despite property owners' plans to demolish it. Its last day in business was supposed to be Mother's Day after serving the community for 57 years. But owners changed their minds because of an outpouring of local support. They do plan to tear the restaurant down and then replace it with a self-service car wash. No word yet on when demolition will begin. And in sports news, the Lakers season is over after losing to the Oklahoma City Thunder 115-110 last night. LeBron James had 24 points and 14 rebounds in the final game of his 23rd season. He hasn't decided whether he'll play next year. In baseball, the Dodgers lost to the San Francisco Giants 9-3. They've now dropped three games in a row, and they're back on the field tonight at 7:10. Meantime, the Angels lost to the Cleveland Guardians 7-2, and they'll face off.

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3: This is All Things Considered from NPR News. I'm Elsa Chang in Culver City, California.
4: And I'm Sasha Pfeiffer in Washington, D.C. President Trump heads to China today for a summit with that country's president, Xi Jinping. The war with Iran and geopolitics are expected to dominate the conversation. But this is also a critical trade negotiation between leaders of the world's two biggest economies. NPR's Scott Horsley joins us now. Hi, Scott.
5: Hi, Sasha.
4: So, Scott, tell us how this relationship between China and U.S. has changed since President Trump returned to the White House.
5: You know, it has waxed and waned, and it really highlights just how high the stakes are. A little over a year ago, remember, the U.S. was in a full-scale trade war with China. President Trump had imposed triple-digit tariffs on Chinese imports. China responded with import taxes of its own. That brought commerce between these two countries to a virtual halt. And both sides realized pretty quickly that was not sustainable, so they backed off those crippling tariffs. But since then, there have been some ups and downs, but the commerce has really basically stabilized. You know, the Port of Los Angeles is a gateway for a lot of shipments from China and other parts of Asia. And the port's executive director, Gene Soroka, said this week the docks are busy right now moving merchandise to meet demand from U.S. shoppers.
6: When I was in Asia a few weeks ago, factories were operating at full capacity, moving spring and summer merchandise into the pipeline. That cargo is arriving now here in Los Angeles.
5: But the port also offers an illustration of one of the president's complaints about that trade picture. For every four cargo containers that came into Los Angeles last month, almost three went back out empty.
4: Empty. And how does President Trump want to change that picture?
5: Well, he wants to rebalance the trading relationship. And, you know, his policies have redrawn the trading map. The U.S. is buying less from China now than it was a couple of years ago. But China's finding plenty of buyers elsewhere. Its overall exports continue to grow. And at the same time, the U.S. is selling less stuff to China. And in many cases, it has simply replaced those Chinese imports with imports from other countries like Vietnam. So the U.S. overall trade deficit hasn't really budged very much.
4: And as we have reported on extensively, the president's tariffs have faced legal challenges. Recap for us where things stand now on that front.
5: Yeah, the president has lost a little bit of leverage here. In February, the Supreme Court struck down the emergency tariffs that Trump imposed on goods from China and most other countries last year. Trump tried to replace those emergency tariffs with a new set of levies. And then last week, those were also found to be illegal by a specialty trade court. So when the president sits down with President Xi, he's not going to have quite the tariff arsenal that he would have a few months ago. That said, Trump does have other tariffs he could employ here, ones that he's used in the past to put pressure on China. One set, for example, is designed to address unfair trading practices. Another is designed to address national security threats. The administration probably has a better case to use those tariffs against China than it does against most of our other trading partners.
4: And Scott, overall, big picture, what would you say it is that Trump wants from China?
5: The White House says the president wants reciprocity and fairness. And to be sure, lots of countries around the world are concerned that China is distorting markets by producing too much and dumping the excess elsewhere. Trump also wants China to buy a lot more stuff from the United States. China has made commitments to buy more in the past and then often fallen short of those promises. U.S. farmers, in particular, have paid a price when China started buying soybeans from Brazil instead, for example. President Trump is taking a bunch of U.S. business leaders with him on this trip. Some, like Apple's Tim Cook, view China partly as a workshop. Others, like Boeing's Kelly Ortberg or Cargill's Brian Sykes, see China primarily as a potential customer.
4: That's NPR's Scott Horsley. Scott, thank you.
5: You're welcome.
7: Common cancers like breast, skin, and lung cancers have become far more survivable in recent years, but not pancreatic cancer. That is changing, though, thanks to very recent breakthroughs. NPR's Yuki Noguchi spoke with one patient hoping that

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1: This is LAist 89.3. I'm Nereida Moreno. With the June 2nd primary about a month away, we're highlighting some of the most important and interesting local races to watch. Angelenos in 8 of the 15 LA City Council district races will be choosing their next city council member in this election cycle. Joining us to give us an overview is longtime LA journalist Robert Green, who compiled voter guides for all the LA City Council races on LA's voter game plan. Hey, Robert.
2: Hi, how are you?
1: I'm doing well, thank you. So this might seem obvious, but I do feel like it's important to know the roles of the offices that you're voting for. Can you start by explaining what a city council member does?
2: Yes, of course, and maybe even a little less obvious than somebody might expect. I think each member has three distinct roles. One is that they curate their district. In other words, they are the people who make sure where resources, city resources go. They have a huge role in development. And they're sort of the point person for non-city resources that come from the county, the state, federal, or philanthropic grants. And they can serve as intermediaries between their constituents and City Hall. But they're also members of the council. And as a member of that 15-member body, they set city policy, they approve the budget, and they provide oversight on the mayor. And then there's sort of a third role as well, which is less official. They work outside their formal roles through appointments to other governmental bodies like Metro and the Metropolitan Water District, and they provide leadership in their communities, assisting charities, schools, and other organizations.
1: Got it. And which council members are running for re-election this year?
2: There are six members that are running for re-election. So there are eight races in total. Six of them are re-election. Two of them are open seats. The people running for re-election are Anises Hernandez in Council District 1, Katie Yaroslavsky in 5, Monica Rodriguez in 7, although she has no opponents, Tracy Park in 11, Hugo Soto Martinez in 13, and Tim McOsker in 15.
1: Is anyone posing a serious challenge to any of those incumbents that you just mentioned?
2: You know, it's interesting. The two members, Anises Hernandez and Hugo Soto Martinez, who unseated incumbents 4 years ago and are both affiliated with the Democratic Socialists of America, they both have attracted a lot of competition. I think as you look at Council District 1, where Anises Hernandez is running for re-election, the fact that she has drawn so many competitors makes the likelihood of a runoff greater. That it doesn't guarantee it, but there's a greater likelihood. And there's nobody in that district who is actually running to the left of her. A lot of the complaints about her from other candidates is that she focuses too much on ideology and less on actual nuts and bolts services to the district. But none of the candidates disagree with her on fighting ICE, immigration enforcement. All of them want to do more just in terms of direct service to constituents in the district. And they complain, for example, about the way things have fallen apart in MacArthur Park, but she will respond that she's actually done a lot of work in MacArthur Park and elsewhere throughout the district, which, by the way, is huge, runs from Pico Union to Northeast Los Angeles.
1: Okay, and let me see. That leaves two districts that are guaranteed a new council member. Can you briefly set up those races for us?
2: Yes, there's Council District 9, where Curran Price is the incumbent, and he's termed out. You get three terms, and he's completing his third term. And then also Bob Blumenfield in Council District 3 in the San Fernando Valley. He's termed out, and so there are three candidates running to replace him.
1: We've been speaking with Robert Green about the LA City Council races for the June 2nd primary. You can check out his voter guides on our website, las.com/vote. Robert, thank you so much.
2: Thank you very much, Nereida.
1: Some other stories we're watching for you in the LAS newsroom. LA Mayor Karen Bass says her program for small businesses has helped them secure more than $45 million in contracts. Procure LA gives local business owners resources so that they can compete for major jobs related to events like the World Cup and the Olympics. Meanwhile, a 73-year-old fire station in West Hollywood is getting $500,000 from the federal government to help replace it. Glendale Congressmember Laura Friedman says LA County has deemed it vulnerable to collapse since 2023. And the LA Jewish Film Festival kicks off today. Opening night includes the world premiere of the documentary The Hollywood Rabbi, which is about the life of Oscar-winning Rabbi Marvin Heer. And stick around for more All Things Considered coming up next here on LAS 89.3. The time is 1:49.
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0: From NPR News, this is All Things Considered. I'm Sasha Pfeiffer.
5: And I'm Elsa Chang. All right, we have a winner. After reviewing more than 6,000 entries to this year's Tiny Desk Contest, today, NPR Music crowned Dallas, Texas group Cure for Paranoia with its song, No Brainer. Everybody go left brain, right brain, no brain. I am so lucky to be talking with rapper and songwriter Cameron McCloud. Cameron, first of all, congratulations. How does it feel to be the winner?
6: You know what?
5: What?
6: It feels amazing. I'm genuinely still so in disbelief that it's happening, and I'm genuinely not going to believe that we won until I'm standing behind that little desk.
5: Oh, well, start believing it. I mean, I get why you're a little incredulous right now, because I understand that you submitted to the Tiny Desk Contest 4 times at this point.
6: Yeah.
5: So you are persistent, my friend.
6: Oh, yeah.
5: What do you think made the 4th time the magic time?
6: Well, I mean, my God, it was a no-brainer. I genuinely think that what made this one so different is that it's the most myself that I've been in a submission. Mm-hmm. And it's finally me, like, kind of really accepting myself and, being like, confident in that acceptance. I feel like last year's submission was, like, kind of, like, the start of that.
5: Yeah.
6: Of me beginning to really just, like, put myself out there and not really care. But I think also since last year is the year that I did a verse every day for a year and got to see the response to me showing up for myself every single day, there's just a newfound trust that I have in myself that I think I went into this submission with, and is what made it so different and has made this one the one.
5: Can we talk more about how you built up this trust in yourself? Like, starting with this song, No Brainer.
6: Yeah.
5: How did it come to you? What does this song mean to you?
6: It's interesting. This submission is actually, like, every single verse in the submission is one of those verses from the Daily Verse series that I did last year. And I think last year's submission was, like, me accepting myself, and it was kind of, like, in a braggadocious way, and kind of just like it was almost like a security blanket a little bit to be like, no, I'm this amazing thing and blah blah blah. Fake it till you make it. But I think this one was just more of like, oh, this is like, oh, we're here, like, we're actually, there's no more faking it, it's like literally making it. And I also think the biggest difference between all the other submissions was this was the first year that I wasn't just completely depending on Tiny Desk to, like, be the thing that made or broke our career or the thing that, like, got our name out there. Huh. I gained over 400,000 followers from posting a verse every single day.
5: Wow.
6: So, like, ultimately doing a submission this year was really, like, why not? It's, like, such a great form of publicity, and I want to use all of these eyes that I have on me to be able to put eyes on us and on Dallas.
5: What a cool place to be. Like, hey, Tiny Desk, yeah. I'm here if you want it, but I'm cool if you don't want it either. you know?
6: Listen, it's the whole thing of where it's like you don't get something until you let it go.
5: Yeah.
6: My boyfriend literally told me last year, he was like, you are putting your entire career in the hands of Tiny Desk, and you're waiting for Tiny Desk to be the thing that makes you. But what you should be focusing on is making yourself so that Tiny Desk comes to you.
5: Wow. And this is your boyfriend. I hope you guys are still together, because what a wise thing to say.
6: Listen, he ate with that. He ate with that. And we very much are.
5: Oh, I love that. Well, can you tell me more about the band name Cure for Paranoia? Where does that name come from?
6: The short of it is that 10 years ago, I got placed on medication for bipolar depression and paranoid schizophrenia. Mm-hmm. And I always tell people, it's like, I didn't get diagnosed those things. But I mean, if Tommy has four apples, then, you know, like just the simple math. So like, I created Cure for Paranoia because I realized that like the music was way more therapeutic than the medication was. So like, I wanted to make music that was therapy. Well, first and foremost for me, and it was therapy for me to really like divulge the stuff that I was going through, what I had going on in my head, and what was quote unquote wrong with me. And I think that openness and honesty resonated with people and made other people kind of, it was therapy, because it was like, if this guy can be himself, like, why can't I?
5: You felt that the music was more effective.
6: 100%.
5: Than treating your mental health struggles than the medication.
6: Yes, if I may, quick disclaimer, everyone, please take your meds still. Please take your medicine still. I'm not saying like this is a cure all, but it was definitely this band definitely saved my life. I'll put it that way.
5: Can you say more about that? How did music feel like therapy? If you can take it down to maybe a more granular level, like you feel grounded when you're making music and performing music?
6: I feel like on stage and writing music and being able to express myself through music is the only time that I'm not performing. I feel like when I'm on stage is the only time when I'm not being performative. I feel like that I'm my most genuine and authentic self when I get to express myself through my lyrics, through being on stage. I've just always been inspired by artists who like don't necessarily make me want to be like them.
5: Yeah.
6: But they're so themselves that it makes me want to be like me. You know what I mean?
5: Yeah. I think you're so lucky to have this thing, performance, which is place where you don't feel forced to perform. I think so many of us need to find that space where they feel completely safe to be who they are, to be authentic. Mm-hmm.
6: Because people who don't create don't have an outlet to create. They instead turn around and then just create problems.
5: Well, speaking of performance, you'll be performing a Tiny Desk concert, and then you'll be going on a nationwide tour. Can you talk about
6: That's so crazy.
5: Right?
6: So crazy.
5: How are you even preparing for something like that? And what are you most excited about?
6: I'm just most excited about everything that is going to come from this, because I know all that we need is just the eyes on us. And then it's like the sky's the limit, you know?
5: Well, fourth time is the charm. Congratulations, Cameron.
6: Yes, indeed.
5: That is Cameron McLeod of the 2026 Tiny Desk Contest winning group Cure for Paranoia. You can watch his winning entry and get tickets to see him on tour this summer at npr.org/Tiny Desk Contest. Everybody go
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8: Now at 2, the Southern Poverty Law Center is facing federal charges from the Justice Department, much to the delight of conservative groups and the right-wing media.
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8: Live from LAist 89.3, it's All Things Considered. I'm Nereida Moreno. President Trump's trade war has led China to dramatically reduce the amount of soybeans it buys from the U.S., but that may be about to change.
11: They've committed, according to what we've been told, to 25 million metric tons for the next 3 years. But as a U.S. farmer, we would like to see that in writing.
8: And today, the Bureau of Labor Statistics released April's Consumer Price Index. We'll look at why prices are rising and what the Federal Reserve might do about it. It's Tuesday, May 12. NPR's National News is next.
12: Live from NPR News in Washington, I'm Ryland Barton. President Trump is on his way to China for a state visit. NPR's Tamara Keith reports trade is on the agenda.
13: The White House says President Trump intends to deliver more good deals on behalf of the country to rebalance trade with China. There is currently a trade truce between the U.S. and China after an all-out trade war last year. Melanie Hart is the senior director of the Global China Hub at the Atlantic Council.
14: The U.S. wants big purchase announcements, more access to China's rare earths, progress on fentanyl, and made-for-TV diplomatic spectacle. China's going to deliver on the spectacle. China can do spectacle better than anybody. They will also deliver on the purchases.
13: There will be bilateral meetings, a welcome ceremony, and a banquet. Tamara Keith, NPR News.
12: Trump is also expected to discuss the Iran war with Chinese President Xi Jinping. Trump has been pressing Xi to use China's considerable leverage to prod its ally to agree to U.S. terms to end the war. But on his way out of town this afternoon, he also said he doesn't need China's help on Iran. The war has pushed inflation to its highest level in almost 3 years. NPR's Scott Horsley tells us more about the latest cost of living report from the Labor Department.
15: Consumer prices in April were up 3.8% from a year ago. That's the biggest annual increase since May of 2023. Prices jumped 0.6% in the last month alone. Higher energy prices, triggered by the closing of the Strait of Hormuz, accounted for about 40% of that overall monthly increase. Gasoline prices have jumped about 1.5 cents since the war began, and diesel prices are even higher. That's also starting to show up in the price of other goods and services. The price of plane tickets, for example, is up more than 20% from a year ago, as airlines struggle with soaring jet fuel prices. Higher trucking costs may have also contributed to a sharp monthly jump in grocery prices. Scott Horsley, NPR News, Washington.
12: The commissioner of the FDA is leaving the agency. Dr. Marty McCarry asked President Trump to accept his resignation after 13 months on the job. NPR's Sydney Lupkin reports.
16: Speaking to reporters Tuesday, President Trump said McCarry would be leaving and that a deputy would take over FDA temporarily. During his tenure at the agency, McCarry at times angered the Make America Healthy Again movement for not advancing its agenda quickly enough. Many MAHA supporters were upset when the agency approved updated COVID COVID-19 vaccines last year. McCary also disappointed people who oppose abortion by not completing a promised safety review of mifepristone. Meanwhile, he faced criticism from those looking for a more predictable approach to FDA regulation. Before joining the Trump administration, McCary was a surgeon and health policy researcher at Johns Hopkins University School of Medicine. Sydney Lupkin, NPR News.
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8: Live from LAS News, I'm Nereida Moreno. Good afternoon. LA City Council approved a motion today that starts the process of banning tobacco and cannabis retailers from selling nitrous oxide. California law allows adults to purchase laughing gas as long as it's not inhaled after purchase. But critics say that allows smoke shops and liquor stores to sell it for potentially recreational uses. The city attorney now has 60 days to come up with details for a ban. Meanwhile, new research from UCLA found that the expansion of telemedicine during the COVID-19 pandemic did not increase visits or healthcare spending. Dr. John Maffey is the lead author of the report, and he says the study was inspired by debates in Congress on telehealth costs and if it would expand access to healthcare.
17: I think the paper adds really important reassurance to folks in Congress and policymakers that, hey, at least preliminarily, at the peak of its telemedicine's use even, we didn't see large increases in healthcare spending. That said, we still need to keep monitoring.
8: Dr. Maffey says more research needs to be done on how telemedicine is affecting the quality of care for patients, and he wants to hear more on their experiences with it. And tonight's Dodger game is another bobblehead giveaway on the legendary rapper Ice Cube. The first 40,000 fans with tickets to the game will get to snag a bobblehead that features Ice Cube in a lowrider. And it's the same one he used to deliver the 2025 World Series trophy at the Dodger Stadium Championship Celebration. 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It's 68 degrees in downtown LA right now, and the time is 2:06.
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19: 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I'm Steve Inskeep. We're hosting the program from Beijing this week. And here's a big question. 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
21: From NPR News, this is All Things Considered. I'm Sasha Pfeiffer in Washington, D.C.
22: And I'm Elsa Chang in Culver City, California. Consumer prices surged 3.8% in April from a year ago. That's according to data released today from the Department of Labor.
21: It's the highest annual reading since May 2023, and it comes as energy prices have spiked as a result of the war with Iran. Across the country, people are feeling the effects.
23: I've been noticing the rising prices of groceries at the store. And for a while, I didn't purchase things because they were too expensive, and it was bad for my health. I lost weight.
22: That is Texas resident Daniel Hefner.
23: I had to move past that because I wasn't eating enough. I just had to pay more for groceries eventually.
21: Hefner lost his engineering job in 2024 and now works as a rideshare driver and for delivery apps like DoorDash. With rising gas prices, it's been hard to make ends meet.
23: But when I add up all my cost and subtract that from the revenue that I earned, I'm finding that the hourly rate is dropping, you know, maybe below $15 an hour sometimes.
22: Heather Becker is an administrative assistant in Dilworth, Minnesota. She also owns a trucking company with her husband.
24: If the truck brings in $12,000 a week, $3,500 of that is fuel right now. I mean, your profit is gone. Or it's little. I mean, you have a profit, but it's not like what it was.
21: Becker says decreased profits have affected other business decisions, like maintenance.
24: We needed a welder because my husband does all his own maintenance. So the welder we put off for a year.
22: Despite the hit to her business, Becker and her husband consider themselves lucky.
24: Thank goodness it's only two of us, but I couldn't imagine being a family trying to feed your family right now. I get a 2%, you know, bump in pay at my job, but it's still not covering what goes up.
25: I've been saving for this car since I was 15.
21: 22-year-old Fennel Markshausen is a college student in Denver, Colorado.
22: He works as a grocery store cashier and really needs his car.
25: It's a huge deal for me to be able to have that because it provides me a lot of job security. Going on the bus to try to get to work when your job has a rule of if you're more than 5 minutes late, you're going to get written up can be really stressful because the bus is late a lot.
22: The additional costs are also driving him to make tough choices.
25: I'm trying not to buy as much food, not really getting any like things that would be nice, like buying coffee at work.
22: Now, Markshausen is no stranger to hardship. He has experienced homelessness before and says this moment is also tough.
25: It feels much scarier and like there's a lot more pressure on me because I feel like I have a lot more that I can lose now that I'm like doing good and not like homeless.
22: What are the factors that have U.S. inflation up 3.8% from last year? Darian Woods from The Indicator from Planet Money is here with us to break down the rise in prices. Hi, Darian.
0: Hello.
22: Let's start with the price of oil. Where does that factor into current inflation rates?
0: Yeah, oil is the big factor driving up inflation. So with the Strait of Hormuz closed, you've got 1 billion barrels of oil that hasn't made it into the globe. And so Americans are seeing that rising fuel cost. $4.50 a gallon is the recent national average. And so this means that energy prices accounted for more than 40% of the rise of the consumer price index in April. That said, there are other categories that are going up too. So if you go to the supermarket, you'll notice that food prices are up 3.2% as well.
22: I have noticed. And do those higher food prices also tie back to the U.S. war in Iran?
0: Absolutely. But the bad news is that we have spoken to a food economist on The Indicator, and he estimated it'll take about 6 months for the effects from the Iran war to be really felt in grocery prices. And that's because of all the input costs into making food. So you've got the high diesel prices, making tractors and the trucks that deliver food more expensive to run. And also because of nitrogen fertilizer, which is a lot more expensive at the moment. And that relies on natural gas, a lot of which has been blocked in the Strait of Hormuz.
22: So food prices could go up even more.
0: Yes.
22: Darian, any sense of how the Federal Reserve will respond as it continues to decide where to set interest rates?
0: Yeah, so 3.8% is way outside the Fed's comfort zone of 2% inflation. And people talk about the Federal Reserve being composed of hawks and doves. That's kind of the language. People want higher interest rates and lower interest rates. And on the more dovish side of the equation, some people on the Fed's board may argue that it should just ignore temporary shocks to prices, like we're seeing with the Strait of Hormuz blockades. They might argue that this is transitory and will be addressed once the war ends and the price of oil goes back down. But of course, we heard the term transitory in the last inflation shock around the time of the pandemic.
22: Right. And that inflation turned out to be much more lasting.
0: Yes. So one of the big problems then and now is inflation expectations. And so that's what happens at a higher risk with every passing day that the blockades go on. So people all around the American economy will start to expect higher and higher inflation, which can turn into a self-fulfilling prophecy. So people will ask for higher wages. Businesses might raise their prices. And the New York Fed's latest survey does show that Americans believe inflation will be higher in a year.
22: What's the chance that things could unfold differently this time? I mean, President Trump, as you know, recently said the price of gas would, in his words, drop like a rock once the war with Iran ends.
0: Yeah, that is likely true. But the 3.8% inflation we're seeing isn't only going up because of the Strait of Hormuz. The price of rent is also shooting up. So this report we got this morning showed the cost of shelter rising 3.3% over the year. And that's not related to the war. So that does imply there is this larger inflation issue going on in the U.S.
22: And all those will likely factor into the Fed's thinking at its next meeting.
0: Yeah, so the Fed's getting a new chair, Kevin Warsh, and there's a lot of chatter about whether or not he might acquiesce to President Trump's demand for lower interest rates to boost the economy. But, you know, interest rates are decided by this committee. And so the ones who are more worried about inflation might push for an increase in interest rates. And that's to slow down borrowing and spending and to bring inflation down.
22: That is Darian Woods from The Indicator from Planet Money. Darian, thank you.
0: Thank you.
22: Meanwhile, as President Trump heads to Beijing to meet with Chinese leader Xi Jinping today, how do Americans feel about the U.S. relationship with China? A new NPR Chicago Council Ipsos poll finds that most Americans think that U.S. tariffs have been bad for both economies and have driven up consumer costs. A majority also say that tariffs have not been good for creating U.S. jobs. NPR's Frank Langfitt reports.
1: Damian Mann lives in Wisconsin. He operates pilot cars, which help guide and protect truckers hauling oversized loads. He says U.S. tariffs on Chinese imports hurt people like him.
2: You know, as far as auto parts, I do a lot of my own repairs and maintenance, and we've definitely seen an increase in the cost of that.
3: And do you know where those parts come from?
2: Oh, yeah, yeah. There's a lot that are produced in China, all or partially.
1: Mann is 31 and considers himself politically independent. He believes free trade reduces prices for American consumers and doesn't like the government using tariffs to protect U.S. businesses.
2: If domestic manufacturers aren't competitive enough to survive exposure to the international market, I don't see why we as citizens and taxpayers should be obligated to take up the burden of that cost.
1: David Morgan lives more than 900 miles away in the Blue Ridge Mountains of North Carolina. He's 84 and knows the impact of foreign competition. Morgan used to be in the furniture business.
4: I started in a little garage. It had grown. We were doing about $2 million, $2.5 million a year.
1: Then came the North American Free Trade Agreement, or NAFTA, in 1994. 7 years later, China joined the World Trade Organization.
4: All of a sudden, the same thing we were making was coming from parts of the Far East. And they were making it, selling them at half the price. And we had to close up our business. I'm a big believer in tariffs. The American way of life is it's more expensive than most other places, and we need to protect it.
1: President Trump has pushed to reduce Chinese imports since his first term. Last year, he slapped massive tariffs on China again. But Americans continue to rely heavily on Chinese goods, which still accounted for more than 8% of all U.S. imported goods in 2025. Carl McGuire is a Republican who lives in Colorado. He feels for the many millions of Americans who lost work because of foreign trade. But he says tariffs won't erase the competitive advantage lower-wage countries like China have in manufacturing.
5: They can do it cheaper, so the resources should flow there, and our resources should flow to the highest and best uses. And right now, that just isn't going to be the manufacturing, and the tariffs don't change enough for them to reshore those jobs.
1: The NPR survey found 7 in 10 Americans support a potential solution to the tariff battle. Cut tariffs on Chinese goods in exchange for China buying more U.S. agricultural products.
6: Those are the sorts of bargains that seem to me to make a lot of sense economically.
1: Sandra Baker is 81. She's a Democrat and lives in central Arkansas. Baker says if the Chinese return to buying more agricultural products, that would help.
6: They were the largest importer of Arkansas soybeans in the world. We've got a lot of farmers in trouble here in Arkansas.
1: China resumed buying U.S. soybeans late last year, but at nowhere near the levels that Trump had hoped. The survey also found more than half of those polled consider China a rival or adversary, and most say China's growing economic power is a greater threat than its military. That's Essin Chowdhury's take. He's 50 and works in healthcare in Virginia.
26: I do see China as an economic competitor. While China is advancing technologically, I don't think that their military capabilities are quite up to par with the U.S.
1: In addition, most poll respondents also thought the war in Iran was worse for the U.S. than for China. Jenny Meacham agrees. She's a Democrat from San Francisco.
27: I don't think China is losing anything. I think that this is not harming them in the slightest. China is just sitting back saying, let's watch the U.S. self-destruct.
1: When it comes to the war, the survey did find overwhelming consensus on one point. It's bad for the whole world. Frank Langfitt, NPR News, Washington.
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8: Live from LAS 89.3, I'm Nereida Moreno. More LAS news coming up in 15 minutes, but first some of the headlines we're watching. UK Prime Minister Keir Starmer insists that he had no intention of resigning despite growing calls within his Labour Party for him to step down. Several junior ministers quit today in protest. Meanwhile, a judge has ruled that Tiger Woods' prescription drug records will be handed over to prosecutors following his arrest in Florida on suspicion of driving under the influence. That happened back in March. And closer to home, California's Department of Public Health says it's monitoring four Californians who were exposed to the outbreak of the Hanta virus. Officials say the risk to the public is extremely low. Coming up on All Things Considered, voters in Omaha, Nebraska have shown a willingness to vote for moderate candidates from both parties. But has the definition of a moderate changed? That's ahead. The time is 2:19. They make decisions that deal with daily issues and California laws that directly affect how we live. But what do you know about your local Superior Court candidates?
7: Choosing whom to vote for in these races is one of the hardest jobs facing voters.
8: With the June primaries nearly here, we'll help you navigate the judicial races. 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
11: This is All Things Considered from NPR News. I'm Sasha Pfeiffer.
22: And I'm Elsa Chang. The Southern Poverty Law Center has weathered serious threats over its 55 years. Members of the Ku Klux Klan firebombed its offices in Montgomery, Alabama in 1983. One of its founders, Morris Dees, was the subject of numerous death threats. But the civil rights organization may now be facing its most serious threat yet— federal charges from the Justice Department. The latest move compounds internal challenges that the organization has already been facing. NPR domestic extremism correspondent Odette Youssef reports.
13: In recent weeks, top-ranked officials in the administration, including President Trump himself, have made ever more expansive public statements about the SPLC's alleged activities.
14: Charlottesville was all funded by the Southern Law. That was a Southern Law deal, too. And it was done to make me look bad, and it turned out to be a total fake.
13: That was Trump on 60 Minutes, referring to the deadly 2017 Unite the Right gathering of neo-Nazis and other white supremacists in Virginia. And the day the indictment came out, acting U.S. Attorney Todd Blanche said on Fox that the SPLC never shared intel gathered by the informants it was paying with law enforcement. Both of these claims, which the SPLC says are untrue, go well beyond the criminal activity that federal prosecutors have alleged on paper. The indictment accuses the SPLC of engaging in financial fraud, stating that it lied to donors by financing extremist activity when it claimed to be fighting extremism. The administration, conservative groups, and right-wing media and influencers have been having a field day since the indictment came out. To David Neiwert, that's no surprise.
15: This is their revenge. This is their chance to get revenge against the organization that has plagued them for the last 30 years.
13: Neiwert is a retired journalist and former SPLC correspondent. He says the SPLC was a storied organization. It brought down Aryan Nations. It bankrupted Tom Metzger, the so-called godfather of the neo-Nazi skinheads. But it became a favorite target of the right once it expanded its focus beyond the Klan and neo-Nazis.
15: Once the SPLC started designating evangelical Christian groups for anti-LGBT hate, that's when the tide really turned against them.
13: But even before federal prosecutors alleged criminal activity at the SPLC,
22: Many with a view inside the organization say it was already swimming in troubles.
12: I think there was just a lot of frustration, a lot of turnover in management.
22: Jason Wilson is a journalist. He's one of three people who've left the SPLC and spoke to NPR for this story. Two additional sources spoke with NPR, but asked us not to use their names because they still work there and are not authorized to speak for the organization. Wilson joined the SPLC in 2022. He joined an institution that had raised hundreds of millions of dollars on the promise of fighting organized far-right violence. But it was also an organization that, for decades, occasionally made the news when reports of its toxic internal dynamics leaked out. In 2019, those dynamics culminated in the firing of the SPLC's co-founder and prime fundraiser, Morris Dees, amid accusations of sexual harassment and racial discrimination. Wilson says that when he joined the SPLC 3 years later, things were still in disarray.
12: Candidly, there were morale problems. I think that people were confused about the direction the organization was taking.
22: It was getting hard, Wilson and others say, to publish work. Non-management staff unionized after what several sources described as a bruising fight to win recognition, a characterization that an SPLC spokesperson disputes. And in 2024, there were layoffs, which largely gutted the SPLC's immigration team just as Trump was on the verge of retaking the White House. The union overwhelmingly took a vote of no confidence in then-CEO Margaret Hwang. Michael Edison Hayden says the war in Gaza also contributed to the internal turmoil.
16: I come to you very publicly as a critic of the SPLC.
22: Hayden is an investigative reporter who used to work at the SPLC. He left in 2023. He writes about his fraught departure from the organization in his new book, Strange People on the Hill. He says the final straw was when he was disciplined for signing a letter calling for a ceasefire in Gaza. Hayden says he threatened to sue the organization for discrimination. Both parties settled. A spokesperson for the SPLC says the organization, quote, does not tolerate discrimination or retaliation in the workplace and denies Mr. Hayden's allegations. But even without the internal drama, Hayden and others say the SPLC was also victim to another deeply destabilizing development, a fundamental shift in U.S. politics, which took formerly fringe narratives and figures and put them at the center of power.
16: One of the biggest issues that the anti-extremism space faces is that it has really been consolidated around the administration now. It's consolidated against the federal government.
22: Hayden says it's clear from messaging out of the Department of Homeland Security, the Department of Labor, the State Department, which have drawn from white nationalist material. Jason Wilson puts it this way.
12: Far-right ideology, far-right politics have become increasingly mainstreamed. There are people talking about the Great Replacement and people talking Christian nationalism and ideologies that used to be on the margins of society are now right in the middle of government. And I think that was one of the things that the organization struggled to negotiate as well.
22: Wilson says the spread of MAGA politics in the U.S. has made the work of monitoring fringe extremist groups much less relevant than it used to be. Some anti-extremism organizations adjusted by refocusing on left-wing extremism, and others removed years of research on far-right extremism from their websites. For instance, Wilson says, the Anti-Defamation League.
12: They wiped their website, of all the kind of information that used to be there about extremist groups, some of which was quite useful.
22: NPR asked the ADL about this. It was unable to respond by airtime. But nearly anyone doing anti-extremism work will tell you the sector looks nothing like it did 5 years ago. Again, Michael Edison Hayden.
16: I think that in a dark way, you almost have to hand it to MAGA in that they have effectively bullied these organizations so much that there isn't a great bulwark right now against radical right activism.
22: Hayden says it's clear that the SPLC was in the Trump administration's political crosshairs from the start. But to him, the organization was already severely weakened by mismanagement. He says he reads the criminal indictment as more of a rallying point for a divided right at the moment, divided over the Epstein files and the Iran war. Odette Youssef, NPR News.
0: As jet fuel prices soar, airlines across the country are cutting costs. One casualty of those cuts may be short domestic flights. Trips where the plane is only in the air for about an hour are more expensive for airlines, yet short routes are a popular option, and in some areas they provide a vital means of transportation. Will high costs spell the end of regional air service? That's tomorrow on All Things Considered. 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
8: Live from LAist 89.3, Nereida Moreno with you. The creators of Canvas says it reached a deal with the hackers that took the learning system offline last week. Instructure said in a statement that the hackers returned the data and also destroyed it, but acknowledged there's no complete certainty when dealing with cyber attacks. The hack created chaos for students studying for finals, and the outage affected UCLA, USC, and other schools across Southern California. Instructure will continue to provide updates about the cyber attack as they come on its website. Coming up on All Things Considered, OpenAI CEO Sam Altman takes the stand to defend his company against a lawsuit brought by Elon Musk. The time is 2:30.
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1: Members will pick a new mayor at their next meeting. This week, state lawmakers are considering a bill that would require California's DMV to notify vehicle owners when their towed cars are sold for a profit. Towing companies auction off cars that aren't claimed, and the money goes to the DMV. Here's CalMatters' Baronda Lyons.
2: Here's the thing. That money belongs to the car's owner. If they don't claim it in 3 years, the DMV gets to keep it. But under current law, the agency isn't required to notify owners about this money. This bill would change that. Not only would the agency have to notify vehicle owners about the surplus funds, the notification would have to come within 14 days of the DMV receiving the money.
1: A CalMatters investigation found the DMV collected more than $8 million in the last decade. It's officially the countdown to the World Cup, which will launch in L.A. in exactly 30 days. To prepare, SoFi Stadium is transforming its football field into a soccer pitch. And tomorrow, they'll begin installing fresh grass. Otto Benedict leads facility operations at SoFi.
3: As we speak, the sod is being driven down from the great state of Washington, about 1,600 miles north of us, in refrigerated trucks. And we will install that over a two-day period. This surface is the player stage, and it will speak in conditions for the world's elite athletes.
1: He said they're building the soccer pitch on top of the football field and removing 400 seats temporarily to make room. And the Dodgers have traded with a division rival to add some depth to their outfield. LA acquired Alec Thomas from the Arizona Diamondbacks for outfield prospect Jose Requena. Thomas played a key role in the Diamondbacks' run to the 2023 World Series. Time is 2:35.
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5: From NPR News, this is All Things Considered. I'm Elsa Chang in Culver City, California.
6: And I'm Sasha Pfeiffer in Washington. President Trump's state visit to China will be closely watched in the American heartland. Farmers have been hit hard by inflation and flat commodity prices, and Trump's trade war has resulted in China buying a lot fewer soybeans from the U.S. NPR's Kirk Sigler reports that farmers are anxious for a finalized trade deal.
7: Grain bound for export from Pacific Northwest ports is once again moving out of the Arthur Company's elevator in Pillsbury, North Dakota.
8: The truck will be on its way and out of here in 2 to 3 minutes.
7: It's a big relief to General Manager Hank Brown. Historically, half of all the soybeans grown in North Dakota have been shipped to China. But last year, after President Trump imposed his Liberation Day tariffs, China stopped buying and turned to Brazil. And the 150 farmers around here who supply this grain elevator were worried their beans would rot.
8: We were storing beans through harvest. We had a large amount of beans. We actually had one of our big bunkers, which is 2 million bushels, full of soybeans that were not marketed.
7: Then, late last year, China agreed to resume buying American soybeans, about 11 million metric tons. The White House has promised that agreement will more than double to 25 million this year, but there's nothing in writing yet.
8: Every day, it seems like the last handful of years, most of the market drivers are geopolitical driven. So we have to pay attention to it a lot. And we need to make sure that we have good trade agreements and that we keep the American farmer in business.
7: President Trump's summit with President Xi Jinping comes as most American row crop farmers are going into spring planting in their fourth straight year in the red.
9: North Dakota, we don't get a large planting window, so you have to have your equipment ready to go.
7: Justin Sherlock is paying a lot more to fill up the tractors in this huge garage with diesel due to the Iran war. But he's trying to keep positive.
9: I feel slightly more optimistic than I did a year ago. A year ago, we had no idea what was going to happen.

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1: LAS 89.3, Julie Slater with you. The Daily is next after the news from NPR and LAS. Then on All Things Considered at 4, I think we've all felt that crunch of higher prices everywhere. You've probably heard consumer prices surged 3.8% in April from a year ago. According to the Labor Department, how are people dealing with it? That story on All Things Considered. It's 3:30.
2: 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I'm Steve Inskeep. We're hosting the program from Beijing this week. And here's a big question. Can a U.S. company replace the rare earth minerals that China cut off? On the next morning edition from NPR News.
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5: When we look at the Pew data, the moment that we start to see secularization level off or pause is just about the exact same moment that the pandemic started. People were forced to contend with their own mortality and look hard at the questions that they had about how they were living and if it was working for them.
6: I'm Michael Barbaro. That's coming up on The Daily from The New York Times.
7: Live from NPR News in Culver City, California, I'm Dwayne Brown. Lebanon's president is calling on the Trump administration to help halt Israeli attacks in the country. The Lebanese health ministry says 74 people have been killed in the last 3 days, despite a ceasefire. NPR's Jane Arraf reports.
8: Lebanese President Joseph Aoun told a U.S. envoy the United States needs to demand that Israel stop attacks and the widespread demolition of houses in southern Lebanon. Lebanese and Israeli diplomats are to meet for another round of talks on Thursday in Washington to discuss fighting between Israel and the militant Lebanese group Hezbollah. Israel says it's targeting Hezbollah. Relatives said the dead in Monday's attacks included at least 3 women, 2 children, and 2 aid volunteers distributing bread to displaced people. Jane Arraf, NPR News, Beirut.
7: In Baltimore, the Justice Department is filing criminal charges against the companies that managed the ship that hit the Francis Scott Key Bridge 2 years ago. 6 people were killed. The ship's technical superintendent has also been indicted for member station WYPR. Scott Massioni reports.
9: Synergy Marine Private Limited and Synergy Maritime Private Limited, along with Superintendent Radhakrishnan Karthik Nair, are charged with conspiracy, willingly failing to immediately inform the Coast Guard of a known hazardous condition, obstruction of an agency proceeding, and false statements. Kelly Hayes, the U.S. Attorney for Maryland, says the ship used the wrong kind of pump, making it unable to restart after it lost power and tried to hide that information.
10: Synergy employees, including its shoreside technical managers, fabricated and directed the fabrication of safety inspections and certifications related to vessel systems.
9: The corporations could be on the hook for as much as $10 billion in fines.
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1: Live from LAS News, I'm Julie Slater, in for Julia Paskin. A newly formed committee will oversee that LA County's public health workers are trained on how to protect patients brought in by law enforcement, including immigration agents. Destiny Torres reports.
11: The county adopted a policy earlier this year that requires health workers to know what rights patients have, including the right to contact loved ones and legal support. The newly formed committee will make sure that all public health workers are trained in the protocols. The group will also gather feedback from staffers on if and how the policy can be improved and report back to the board in a month. Supervisor Hilda Solis says the policy is intended to protect patients and health workers who risk being accused

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1: The American consumer, still resilient, still spending.
2: Soroka says back-to-school and early holiday merchandise is already arriving at the port. LA City Council approved a motion today that starts the process of banning tobacco and cannabis retailers from selling nitrous oxide. California law allows adults to purchase laughing gas as long as it's not inhaled after purchase, but critics say that allows smoke shops and liquor stores to sell it for potentially recreational uses. The city attorney has 60 days to come up with details for the ban. Starting next month, families will get hundreds of free diapers for their newborns in a new initiative from the state. LEU reports.
3: The state is partnering with the LA-based nonprofit Baby to Baby to send 400 free diapers home with families when they're discharged from the hospital. Any baby born in a participating hospital would be eligible, regardless of income. But state officials say the program will be first prioritized in hospitals that serve a large number of Medi-Cal patients. A list of hospitals hasn't been published yet. Baby to Baby is asking hospitals interested in the program to opt in. The American Academy of Pediatrics estimates families need about 3,000 diapers in a baby's first year of life, costing around $1,000. LEU, LAist News.
2: Tonight's Dodger game is another bobblehead giveaway. The first 40,000 fans with tickets to the game will get to snag a bobbing head that features rapper Ice Cube in a lowrider, the same one he used to deliver the 2025 World Series trophy at the Dodger Stadium Championship Celebration. More LAist News at LAist.com. All Things Considered comes up at 4, but first, it's time for The Daily. It's 3:35.
4: From the New York Times, I'm Michael Barbaro. 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
4: 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It's Tuesday, May 12th.
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13: Hey, Lauren.
14: Hi.
13: So, Lauren, how are you seeing this moment? You've been examining what's been driving all of this. You've been talking to people about what they believe and why they believe it. I can imagine that these conversations are quite intimate.
14: I often say I feel like I'm part reporter, part therapist, because it takes a lot of attention and a lot of time to attend to these stories. They're so intimate. They're so personal.
15: So what demographers and sociologists had said for years was going to be the definitive decline of religiosity in America, that has stopped. It has paused over the past 5 years. I mean, almost everyone believes in something. Whether that's religious or not. The most recent Pew survey said that 92% of Americans say that they believe in a God, spirits, souls, or an afterlife. But only 30% of Americans actually attend a house of worship weekly. So while we had all this data that millions of people had left American religion, it was still so clear to me that people were looking

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2: Live from NPR News in Washington, I'm Ryland Barton. President Trump is flying to Beijing today. There, he'll meet with China's top leader, Xi Jinping. NPR's Emily Fang reports one of the issues front and center will be China's relationship with the island of Taiwan.
3: Calling China's Xi Jinping an amazing man, Trump said the meetings with Xi later this week will cover energy prices, the war with Iran, and Taiwan, the democratic island China hopes to control one day. Asked about a delayed multi-billion dollar U.S. weapons sale to Taiwan, Trump has said he would talk about it with China's Xi Jinping.
4: A lot of good things can happen. Now, we'll be talking about, he'll bring up Taiwan.
3: American legislation requires the U.S. to provide for Taiwan's defense, and that includes selling Taiwan arms. Trump has also said he'll raise the case of imprisoned Hong Kong activist and publisher Jimmy Lai, as well as an imprisoned Christian pastor in China. Emily Fang, NPR News.
2: The Supreme Court cleared the way for Alabama to change its congressional maps in a way that consolidates Republican power. NPR's Debbie Elliott reports it's part of a broader push in Republican-controlled southern states to redistrict after the court ruled it's unconstitutional to draw district lines based on race.
5: The Supreme Court is allowing Alabama to use a map that eliminates one of two largely black congressional districts now represented by black Democrats. In a social media post, Republican State Attorney General Steve Marshall lauds the victory.
6: We have fought for years against courts forcing Alabama to sort its citizens by race, and we were right to fight.
5: Freshman Democratic Congressman Shamari Figures of Mobile holds one of the targeted seats.
7: This is a last-ditch effort, you know, led by the top Republican office holder in this country, Donald Trump, to be able to stay in a position where he, you know, has unchecked power.
5: Other southern legislatures are moving ahead with similar redistricting plans. Debbie Elliott, NPR News.
2: Some pancreatic cancer patients are expressing hope following successful clinical trials of new treatments. NPR's Yuki Noguchi reports some hope that science might outrun the deadly cancer.
8: Vicky Stinson has defied odds typical for pancreatic cancer patients. The Arizona native was diagnosed at a late stage. A doctor gave Stinson months, not years, to live. 2 years on, Stinson is alive and has felt well, thanks to a drug in a clinical trial, daraxonrasib, that is so promising, the Food and Drug Administration expanded access for patients prior to its approval. Stinson notes there are other promising treatments as well.
9: It feels like it's so close, and I kind of feel like a ripe tomato on a vine. It's like if I can just keep holding on for a little bit longer, this just might work for me.
8: Yuki Noguchi, NPR News.
2: Oil prices rose more than 3% today as the war with Iran threatens to drag on. This is NPR News.
1: Live from LAist News, I'm Julie Slater, in for Julia Paskin. The World Cup kicks off in LA. It's now a month out, and questions are still swirling about the presence of ice at and around the tournament. Catherine Schlossman leads LA's World Cup host committee. She told reporters today that ice would be at the tournament and that its presence was typical at these types of major events.
10: We are working very closely with them to make sure they're just focused on providing us a safe and secure event and nothing else. But having said that, I am not the ultimate decision maker on that.
1: ICE has said its investigations unit, not enforcement officers, will be at the World Cup. The head of Miami's host committee told reporters last week he'd received assurances from Secretary of State Marco Rubio that immigration enforcement wouldn't take place at the stadiums. California's Department of Public Health says it's monitoring four Californians who were exposed to the outbreak of the hantavirus. Two of those who were exposed are back in their homes and are being monitored by local public health officials. Two others are being monitored by federal authorities in Nebraska until it's safe for them to return back to the state. Public health officials say the risk to the public is extremely low. The Dodgers have traded with a division rival to add some depth to their outfielder. LA acquired Alec Thomas from the Arizona Diamondbacks

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2: Julia Slater with you, in for Julia Paskin. 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
2: Now at 5, Republican-led southern states are redrawing congressional maps that will likely dilute the power of black voters. Longtime civil rights activists aren't having it.
6: We're in a very dangerous period. If people stay silent, we will lose the democracy.